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1: This is Fresh Air. I'm Tanya Mosley, and my guest today is award-winning actor Alfre Woodard. We've been watching her on television, film, and the stage for decades. She has played wives, mothers, nurses, friends, lovers, and prison wardens, women carrying their families through the ordinary and the unimaginable. Her work, in a very real way, has become a record of American life. Now she's in a new sci-fi Netflix series called The Burrows from the creators of Stranger Things. The Duffer brothers have said the show exists because they couldn't understand why no one had made another Cocoon since Cocoon, the 1985 film about retirees who discover a fountain of youth. Well, 40 years later, they've set their version in an upscale retirement community in New Mexico where something supernatural is preying on the residents. Woodard plays Judy, a retired journalist who was sidelined in her career but hasn't let go of her instincts. She lives in the community with her husband, played by Clark Peters, and when a recent widower moves next door, Judy does what she's done her whole working life. She starts looking him up.
2: I found his wife's obituary.
3: Who?
2: Our new neighbor, Samuel Darwin Cooper. Born Chicago, Illinois. December 10th, 1953.
4: You gotta stop stalking people.
2: Not stalking. Investigating.
4: You're not a reporter anymore.
2: Journalist.
4: And that makes it stalking.
2: His wife died of a stroke 5 months ago. Oh, gosh, she was young. Not even 70. He worked for Northrop Grumman 35 years as an aeronautical engineer. So we know he's smart.
4: Education is not the learning of the facts, but the training of the mind to think.
2: Well, who said that?
4: Einstein. No, maybe Mr. Peabody. One or the other, I don't remember.
2: Art, I was thinking we should go for a walk today. Your doctor say you need exercise, real exercise, not the bendy stuff.
4: I can't. I'm playing golf with Maximo.
2: Well, are we still on for a film tonight? Dog Day Afternoon is playing at the Palace.
4: I'm sorry, I forgot. Loser buys dinner, and Max always loses, so, you know.
2: So, hate a Max and Womp.
4: Okie dokie. See you later.
1: The ensemble cast is mostly actors over 60. Alfred Molina, Gina Davis, Clark Peters, Dennis O'Hare, and Bill Pullman. Woodard earned an Oscar nomination in 1984 for Cross Creek. And over the decades since, she's been nominated for 18 Emmys, winning 4, and won a Golden Globe with roles in classics like Passion Fish, Crooklyn, 12 Years a Slave, and Clemency. Alfre Woodard, welcome to Fresh Air. It is such an honor to have you.
5: I am happy to be present with you, Tanya.
1: Okay, so let's get into it. I have a story that I have to ask you about regarding the set of The Burrows. So the story goes, there was an HR meeting on Zoom. And you and the other actors were behaving so badly, like middle schoolers that's been kicked out of class. And that just made me think, what is this set? What was it like?
5: It is, you know, just think about all the people that were in the back of the room and constantly being told, sit down. That's not what we're not doing that now. And, you know, maybe there was HR when we were, you know, in our first decade or two in the business, but we didn't know about it or what they did. But now we have learned how to take care of environments, make them safe. Back in the day, you just had to, like, partner up and, yeah, you know, clan up and go like, okay, don't mess with my friend again. Don't tell. You hurt her feelings. Come over here. We need to talk. That kind of stuff. But so we had this HR meeting. And, you know, I think it's more like over 65. And our showrunners, Jeff Addis and Will Matthews, they're like in their early to mid 40s. But, you know, most of us were people. People were saying things like, can you hear? I can't hear. Somebody said, hello, no one, none of us can hear you. We can't hear. And just being that.
1: Right,
5: and
1: rallying then, the class back
5: and then
1: together.
5: When we're hearing things like, you know, you can't call people honey. Mm-hmm. What about baby? No, you can't call people. But what if you really like them? And somebody said, how can I say, you know, your butt looks really good in those jeans? No, definitely not. How will I know?

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1: There are those who want to shout about these issues, but there are also people who would rather not talk about them at all.
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3: Why are men like this? Why is it?
4: This is the reason for the male loneliness epidemic.
5: There is no male loneliness epidemic. It is a loser epidemic.
1: Richard Reeves thinks there's a better way.
6: Keep it boring. And as my son said to me one day, he said, well, if that's your motto, Dad, you are definitely the man for that job.
1: Burn.
6: Exactly. I mean, but the point is actually by being quite dispassionate about it and just saying, look, these are facts and hopefully reasonably even-handed. I think what it did was create a space for a conversation that was already there. It just didn't quite know how to break into the open.
1: Richard is the founder and president of the American Institute for Boys and Men. He's also the author of the book, Of Boys and Men, Why the Modern Male is Struggling, Why It Matters, and What to Do About It. His interest in understanding what was happening to half the population started a decade ago. As a policy analyst at the Brookings Institution, he noticed some troubling trends, and a warning we do discuss suicide.
6: I just kept running across these data points that showed me on lots of fronts now, boys and men are the ones who are behind. In education, for example, we see that by the end of high school, boys are a year behind girls in literacy. There's a bigger gender gap on college campuses today than there was in the 1970s, but it's the other way around. So men are a bit further behind women in college today than women were behind men when we passed Title IX. We've seen a big rise in suicide rates among young men, especially. And what I came to realize was that there's this cultural moment we're going through. I think a lot of young men and young women, actually, but young men are really struggling to kind of come to terms with, what does it mean to be a man today? What does it mean to succeed? Who am I? Which are, of course, age-old questions. But I found that even through listening to the conversations my sons were having, that this was just a question that they were asking in a way that previous generations of men didn't.
1: Yeah, so your book came out in 2022, and it really came out with a bang. This felt like a sort of fresh take to a lot of people, I think particularly maybe of moderate or left persuasion in politics, because everybody had been talking about women's rights for so long. Tell us a little bit about the book, what you were trying to do, and why you think it had such a big influence on people.
6: Yeah, well, I will say it was quite difficult to land the book in the right way and also to find a publisher. Mm. There were a number of conversations with publishers who just felt that it was too controversial. But it's my sense of this is that when there's something that's true and there's something that people are feeling in their own lives, so watching their son struggle at school maybe or their brother struggle with mental health problems or whatever it is, but they're also, and let's imagine this as a woman, you know, actually have struggled perhaps in the workplace and really committed to the idea of gender equality. And there's this dissonance. And I think what the book helped some people to do at least was to say, you know what, you're not alone. And it's okay to care about both. Mm. This was a time of considerable concern about gender equality and what some people fear is a backlash against the rise of women and so on. It's been a very contested and difficult time in our culture. I don't think that's a controversial thing to say. And really a sort of pick your side sort of moment. And it's one of the reasons I was motivated to write the book is we actually see a lot of men being attracted to more authoritarian impulses. And that's not necessarily a right-left comment. So actually now's the perfect time to do it. We have to engage with this because if sensible, authoritative institutions aren't dealing with and noticing these issues, what that does is it gives ammunition to the reactionaries who are saying, you don't care about this stuff. I wanted to find a way to say, you know what, we actually do have a lot of work still to do for women and girls, but we can't do that in a way that makes the boys and men feel like it's somehow at their expense or vice versa. And so ignoring a problem in the hopes it'll go away, it won't go away. All that will happen is it will turn into a grievance, and then that grievance will get exploited.
1: Mm.
6: And so this is a necessarily uncomfortable conversation, but it is also a necessary conversation.
1: Richard is wary of saying that boys and men are in crisis, but he agrees that over the past few years, the discourse over modern masculinity has reached a fever pitch. Do the fears and the data line up, though? What is the best way to support them when men's roles in families and the

0: the economy have changed so much over the past generation. Today, a conversation with Richard Reeves that is pragmatic, thoughtful, and yes, at times, even boring, in a good way.
1: Thank you for calling me boring.
0: Uh-huh,
1: I mean this sincerely.
0: Welcome.
1: That is an incredibly important compliment to me.
0: Starting with what's happening in schools. Here he is on the TED stage.
2: On some measures at least, now men are lagging quite a way behind, not least on college campuses. And that reflects the fact that boys are trailing girls throughout the education system. Two-thirds of the top academic performers in high school, measured by GPA, are girls. And two-thirds of those at the bottom are boys. And it's not just in the US. If we look at the 20 most economically advanced countries in the world, there's on average a 13 percentage point gap in the share of young men and young women with a college degree, with young women much more likely to have a college degree. And just like in the US, these differences at the college level reflect what's happening earlier in the school system. It used to be that maybe boys were ahead in math and science, girls were ahead in reading and language in roughly equal measure. That's not true today. Internationally, at the age of 15, there's a 5-point gap in favor of boys in math. There's essentially no gap in science. But boys are 30 points behind girls at the age of 15 in reading and language skills. But not all boys and men are struggling in the same way. The intersection of gender with class and race really matters here. So boys from poorer households and middle-class households are much less likely to attend college than girls from the same background. And the gender gaps are even more stark for Black Americans. So anybody who really cares about boys and men has to care about racial injustice and economic inequality. And anybody who really cares about racial injustice and economic inequality has to care about boys and men.
0: So what was it that you were calling on people to do if they were persuaded that, yes, boys and men are in trouble? What did you say that they needed?
1: There's a reframing to start with, which is, it's not zero sum. Keep doing the work for women and girls, but if we think there's an issue with boys in education, let's ask ourselves whether it's okay that the share of male teachers has dropped by 10 percentage points from 33 to 23%. Let's look at what the trouble the boys are having in literacy and start to interrogate that. Make sure you've got the data on gender gaps in your school. So, and also, let's not pathologize what's happening with boys and men. I think that the rise of the term toxic masculinity in 2016, I didn't really realize it at the time, but I've come to believe that was a really unfortunate development, because it sort of pathologized it. It meant that the whole conversation about boys and men was done in this deficit way. And so be curious, be open, and let's not start with this presumption that it's the problems of boys and men are the problems with boys and men, right? If they just tried harder and picked up their socks and, you know, didn't complain and went to therapy, that they'd be fine, right? It's very odd to me sometimes that progressives are still quite happy to individualize the problems of boys and men in a way that they wouldn't for other groups. And then actually, let's look to some solutions like breaking down gender stereotypes around roles like education. We put huge effort into getting more women into male professions, and it's not mission accomplished yet, but women in STEM, women into law and medicine and so on has been a huge push. It's been great. Where's the equivalent push for men in education and healthcare? So the point simply is to get to that point in the conversation where we agree it's a problem, we're going to tackle it, it doesn't mean doing less for women and girls, we're going to try and find stuff that works. And if that sentence sounded boring to people, hallelujah, hallelujah, because I want the debate about gender to become much more boring. The people who are saying non-boring things about gender are either wrong or grifters.
0: All right, well, I'm going to say something not boring, I think, but I don't think I mean to be a grifter in any way. But the very argument, your very argument from 2022, that addressing the needs of boys and men who were struggling needed to be claimed by moderates. Otherwise, it would be claimed by reactionaries. That has come true, no? Like between the manosphere and YouTube channels about how to be an alpha male that are anti-women, extreme self-improvement, male victimhood, the right extreme, and well, it's all sort of parties right now, seems to be embracing this idea of hyper-masculinity. In a way that was just sort of, it was there in 2022, but boy, is it here now.
1: Yeah, I think what's happened is that in the culture, and therefore to some extent in our politics, there has been a reaction. I mean, this is exactly the right word in this case, to the perceived, and in some cases real, excesses perhaps the other way. And more broadly, this is the neglect of these issues. One of the most difficult things for me to argue to someone from the more reactionary side of the aisle on these issues until very recently was when they would say, well, they don't care about boys and men, right? The people in power. Mm-hmm. A boring example but makes the point is that the CDC has a disparities in suicide page, and it lists the various disparities for LGBTQ, rural, urban, veterans, etc., race. Doesn't mention the gender gap, even though that's the biggest disparity. And men's rightsy people, manosphere-type people, reactionaries, would very often point to that fact and say, look, it's not, they won't even admit the gender gap. And I would be engaging with people at CDC and saying, what are you doing? Just put it on your website. Just acknowledge that there's a gender gap. Why wouldn't you acknowledge that there's a fourfold gap in suicide rates? That's much bigger than any of the other gaps. And so it was frustrating to me that in some ways the mainstream institutions and the government were doing the work of the reactionaries, because it allowed them to claim with some plausibility that we were just ignoring these issues of boys and men. That created a vacuum. That vacuum got filled. And the answer is not to necessarily blame the boys and young men who are looking for answers to these questions, looking, frankly, for someone who seems to care about them or at least not dislike them. That's our fault. By us, I mean mainstream institutions, mainstream conversations and families, because we didn't create enough space for this conversation. And as a result, the conversation went elsewhere.
0: When we come back, more from Richard Reeves on what we can do to support boys and men and define a new kind of masculinity. I'm Manoush Zomorodi, and you're listening to the TED Radio Hour from NPR. We'll be right back.
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0: It's the TED Radio Hour from NPR. I'm Manoush Zomorodi. Today on the show, a conversation about boys and men with Richard Reeves. Richard is a writer and president of the American Institute for Boys and Men. And based on what we see online, most people might think that the discourse over masculinity is loud and aggressive. But Richard says that in real life, things are actually playing out very differently.
1: On the one hand, you do see these cultural and political signs of reaction, especially among men, arguably. But at the same time, in real life, we're seeing the onward march on most fronts towards gender equality. So, for example, my institute just published a paper on the amount of time that mums and dads spend doing childcare as opposed to paid work. We've just seen the fastest reduction in that gap, convergence between mums and dads, that we've seen probably for half a century. Now, again, I'm not suggesting that we don't need to do much more on all those fronts, but there's this odd thing happening where online you have, you know, reactionaries, the manosphere, trad wives, no one wants kids, everyone hates each other, you know, no one's having sex, don't take it, whatever it is. And then you go into the real world and you say, well, but wait, the women are working more and earning more and the men are doing more parenting and actually the divorce rate's gone down. And it's sort of weird. I think that away from the smoke and fury of the online culture war, American men and women are slowly but surely figuring this out. And what we need to do is have their backs and try and help them figure it out rather than try and recruit them to a pointless zero-sum culture war.
0: Can we talk more about economics and jobs and where that fits in? The narrative, of course, has been that jobs went overseas. This started happening 20, 30 years ago, that there created a sort of permanent underclass of people who no longer could provide for their families, no longer had meaning in their life. Do you think that that's the right narrative that's been told? And how do jobs fit into the equation now in this era of, low unemployment rate, but sky high inflation? And this constant conversation of that AI is going to take jobs from everyone.
1: Yeah, well, I think there's a couple of things. One is that on the cultural level, over the last half century, we have just massively changed the economic relation between men and women. You know, most couples with kids, they both work now. 40% of women now earn more than the typical, the median man, whereas only like 1 in 10 in the 70s. And just become an expectation now that both men and women will work, not in the same way. I'm not saying that we've solved the problems, but it's a very different world now. And what that means is that the question of what does it mean to be a father? What does it mean to be, a quotes breadwinner when you're not going to be the sole breadwinner anymore? That's a question. And it's the result of the greatest economic liberation in human history, which is the rise of women. And I think you'd have to be very odd indeed not to celebrate that fact. And pretty much everyone does really celebrate that fact. Except some of these fringes online, maybe. So that's great, but we shouldn't be naive and ignore the fact that that does raise questions. I'm in my 50s, so even for my generation, it's like, okay, my dad was the breadwinner and had a great marriage and great relationship. I'm not the sole breadwinner. In fact, I was a stay-at-home dad for a while, and so it's a very different kind of negotiation that we're having in our relationships now. And I just think it's naive to think that isn't going to cause some friction, that isn't going to be difficult. And then especially for the men with less economic power, like I'm doing it from a position of great privilege, economically speaking. Working class men without college degrees, their wages have been flat effectively for decades. And so it's not just a relative loss of position between men and women. It's in many cases a loss of absolute position. These men are actually no richer than their fathers were at the same age. That's a massive cultural shock. And so we don't go back on the rise of women. In fact, we need to do more. But we also need to figure out what does that mean for how to be a father, etc. With fathers doing more and more in the home, we need institutions that support both mothers and fathers. And so we do need more generous paid leave. We need that leave to be paid at much higher levels if men are going to feel comfortable taking it. That's just a fact. Mm. The point about AI and the job markets now is a very interesting and timely one, because what we're actually seeing right now is, and it's been true for the last few years, that there's been huge employment growth for women and much slower employment growth for men, job growth for men. And so in 2025, about 3 in 4 of the jobs created were in healthcare or social services, right? Overwhelmingly female professions. And so you'll see just this huge rise in employment for women, and much less, and pretty flat for men, but it's because of this occupational separation, right? The jobs that men have traditionally done in manufacturing, as you point out, manufacturing, mining, etc., they have declined. And they've declined under President Trump just as they did under President Biden. There is nothing that tariffs or talking about this is going to do about that. And there was this very odd moment, I don't know if you remember this, but in one of President Trump's State of the Union addresses, he had this line where he said, we've created X number of jobs, whatever it was.
8: No one has benefited more from a thriving economy than women.
1: And this is the one where all Democrat women were in suffragette white. Do you remember that?
0: Yeah. I do.
1: And they're kind of jeering him. But then comes this point where he says, we've created X number of jobs, and most of them went to women.
8: Who have filled 58% of the newly created jobs last year.
1: And you could just see all the Democrat women in their suffragette white thinking, oh, what do I do?
0: Do I cheer?
1: Do I cheer? Yeah. They did end up cheering. There was this kind of moment where they're like, yes, that's great.
8: You weren't supposed to do that. Thank you very much.
9: All Americans can be proud that we have more women in the workforce than ever before.
1: But it's also kind of weird for President Trump to be bragging about the fact that he was the president who was creating the female economy, right, given how he'd run. And so it's just a good example of the oddity of this. But the broader point is that many of the AI-protected jobs in things like healthcare, more hands-on, they are much more female-dominated, at least for the moment. And so that does mean that, and no one can predict how this will go, that does mean that men are kind of losing out. And so for me, it means that the need to get more men into those professions, many of which are really desperate for workers. So if you think about nursing and teaching and social care and childcare and so on, they're desperate for workers. It's not just that there aren't very many men in healthcare and education, it's that the share is actually declining. And so as those are the jobs of the future, we've got to do a better job and learn from the lessons of the women into STEM movement to get more men into what I call HEAL professions, healthcare, education, administration, and literacy. I think that means scholarships, that means outreach programs, that means particular institutions whose job it is to help boys think of those careers as ones for them, early apprenticeships, etc. Let's try and break down the stereotypes that these are somehow, quotes, women's jobs. I long for the day when we don't say male nurse. Or male teacher, in just the same way that we shouldn't anymore be saying lady lawyer or female doctor, because more than half of our law schools and medical schools are women now, and those professions are moving rapidly to equality. And so breaking down the gender stereotypes around occupations has now become a bit of an existential thing for the employment prospects of men and no longer just a sort of seminar nice to have.
0: How difficult is that going to be, considering that Donald Trump and Elon Musk, who was in the White House at that time, have made masculinity, real masculinity, a political identity and one that, like, has no room for empathy at all, which is crucial to all those jobs that you're describing that will be available?
1: I think one of the really most unfortunate turns recently has somehow to feel that to pay attention to men, to be, you know, have some empathy for the position that men are in, to actually allow men to, quote, be men in ways that are positive, not negative, but without expecting them to somehow become androgynous, right? That somehow the reaction to that has been to lean back into a more of hyper-masculinity, as you say. It's just this sort of almost cartoonish, adolescent view of masculinity. I mean, you know what I mean? I sometimes think about, like, wow, what's all of this reminding me of, right? And actually what it's reminding me of is not my 26-year-old son, to pick one of them, but my 16-year-old son. And so I actually don't find the toxic, as I said, toxic masculinity is a very unhelpful term, but I do think there's something to the idea of maturity. What does it mean to be a grown-up, to be mature? And I think for men that is much more of a social construction in some ways. So what does it mean to be grown up rather than adolescent? And so there's a bit of a glorying sometimes in the transgressiveness and boorishness that is much more associated with a young man, an immature man, a man in his puberty. Like I was not as boring when I was 14 as I am when I'm 56, because guess what? I grew up, and growing up is hard to do. And so, and again, I think that's a reaction to what was previously seen as a sort of squeezing out of any discussion of masculinity and sometimes a pathologization of any trait that seemed to be masculine. And you did have a generation of young men who were probably a bit over it. So my view is that what happened here politically and culturally is that a lot of young men were just, they actually want their sisters and friends to have the same opportunities as them. They are doing more fathering, as I've said. Violent crime has fortunately gone down. But they also don't want to feel bad about themselves. And they don't want to be told that they're the problem. And so I think what happened, particularly perhaps in 2024, was that just that a lot of these young men, and you really, it was very interesting that it was the younger of the young men who are most likely to have voted Republican in the last election. So it was the 18-year-olds more than the 28-year-olds, which is, again, against trend. And I don't think that means for a moment that they're going to continue to do that. What I think happened was that, I'll make a political point without perhaps taking sides, is that I've noticed that when Democrats talk about what happened with young men in particular in the last election, they tend to say, why did young men move to the right? And I don't see any shift in their policy views or anything. And I would say to them, are you quite sure that they didn't move away from the left? Right? I guess that's a much harder thing to think, right? It's in some ways very easy to think these young men spent too much time online, they listened to too many podcasts, they got beguiled by this hyper-masculinity, and we've created an overnight generation of misogynists who suddenly voted the wrong way from their perspective. Or is it that they were just up for grabs, they weren't sure, they couldn't make up their mind, and they were just kind of a bit sick of the left and sick of some of the language they were getting from the left and didn't really see anything for them on the left? They didn't see much from the Democrats. I mean, this is, at this point, a little bit of a fable, although it's true. So fable's the wrong metaphor, but the Democrats famously have a website that says who they stand for. If you go to their website now, you'll see it. It's like who we stand for. And it lists various demographic groups that the party stands for. And you don't need me to tell you at this point in the conversation which group do you think is missing from that. And so it's like, I'm not suggesting that young men were going to the Democrat website and seeing that it didn't mention men.
5: You don't mention us.
1: Yeah, where am I on the list? Of uh-huh. But it does indicate something. Mm. About the way in which the progressive side of institutions and political life somehow or other managed to convince themselves that in order to be for lots of other groups, they had to leave out or sometimes even be against men. And that was a fatal political error, as well as, in my view, just a category error.
0: Anecdotally, I mean, I live in New York City, so take this with a grain of salt, but I can't tell you how many moms I know who, when Charlie Kirk was killed, said, I had no idea who this man was, but my teenage son was the one who explained it to me, because they all knew, because they said, oh, he comes up in my feed all the time, Mom. So how much does technology, I mean, it feels like everybody is talking about sports betting and pornography and gaming and day trading and crypto and, you know, AI companions that won't be able to teach young men what it's like to have a real relationship. There seems to be an onslaught of looking for young men's time and money and attention. Do you think that there's a lot of hand-wringing around that, or is this very troublesome?
1: It depends which bit of it we're talking about, honestly. I think, they live online, right? They live in an algorithmic online world, right? That's just the way it is. And they understand the algorithm in a way that, frankly, I still don't. You know, I needed my sons for a long time to say, Dad, that's the algorithm doing that. Right? How does it work again? What's the algorithm? And they play with their algorithms, right? So they're digital natives. They live online. Now, that doesn't mean they only live online, but it means that their online and offline lives don't have this clear, bright line between them in a way that I think for those of us who are much older makes sense to us. Mm-hmm. You know, I have a Boys and Men Online program at my institute, and that makes a lot of sense to us. But when they play with their friends online and they see them later, and it's a much more blurry line for them. Mm-hmm. We have to be really clear. So in some ways, like, we can't just worry about the online world. That's just like worrying about the world. What are we worried about? Sports betting is a huge problem for young men. And it's a great example of a gendered problem, because it's much more true for men. Because men, we could get into this, but they are more risk-taking. Right, especially at that young age. And it's partly about frontal cortex development, but it's just true. One of the most reliably found sex differences in risk taking. And so, ta-da, sports betting, casino in your pocket, disaster for young men, disaster. And we're doing a lot of work with policymakers on that. That's a huge problem. Some of the others, it's just a little bit less clear with gaming, pornography, etc. I think as I think about this as a parent myself, and certainly when my kids are at home, when I talk to other parents about it, the way I think about it is, for boys and young men, it's less that what they're doing online, with some of the exceptions we just mentioned, is directly harmful, right? It's not much evidence that gaming is harmful in and of itself. It's more, what are they not doing when they're doing that? Mm. What is it displacing, mm-hmm. right? And so if it's displacing in real life activity, and particularly, and I think this picks up your point about relationships, developing relational skills in the physical world. And the thing that I really worry about is this atrophying of those relational skills, right? Which are not just very important, but more important. We talked about AI a minute ago. We also talked about how marriages and relationships now need a lot more negotiation. I think actually relational skills are getting more important by the day. And yet, if you're spending all your time online, you're not developing those skills. And so it's really, for me, it's about how it displaces the in real life activities that are where you really learn how to be in the world. And that's the bigger problem for boys. I think it's more directly harmful to girls and young women in some ways, because of the visual elements and the bullying elements you see online and the self-harm that will very often come from the body image problems. And so they're just playing out differently for boys and girls. But if I'm a parent, I'm just thinking, look, it's not that your boy being online is bad. And probably most of the content he's seeing, he's discerning and he's arguing about it. And you should be curious about that. Like I had one of my sons sit down and we watched Andrew Tate videos together. Andrew Tate's this online, probably most people know who he is now. Mm-hmm. We sat and we watched some of the videos together, actually with one of their girlfriends. And said, what do you like about this? What do you like about that? Well, that's pretty horrible. We don't agree with that, right? And so just engage with the content because they're it's all coming at them. And the question is, how are they discerning it and how are they filtering it and which bits do they believe and which bits do they not believe and how is it shaping them? And the solution to it is not to sort of have a moral panic. We don't need the sound of slammed laptops across the country. What we need is the sound of curious parents engaging with their kids about their content and having honest conversations about it and correcting them, which is what I did with my son, right? Like, yeah, but that's not true, is it? Let's look into that. Or do you really believe that? Or whatever. Just have that argument with them rather than just going, oh no, internet, manosphere, bad, slam shut. Lack of curiosity on the part of parents and the panic sometimes gets in the way of real engagement. So sometimes it takes a deep breath, but just ask your sons if there's someone listening to this who can't quite believe that their son is saying the things they're saying or is interested in it. Just take a deep breath and say, huh, why do you think that? Where did you get that from? Show me where you got that from. And let's look into that. You know, maybe I'm wrong about that, but let's look into it. If you panic and immediately go into judgmental mode, you've just done the work of the reactionaries, because that's exactly what they say you'll do. So don't do it.
0: In a moment, more from Richard Reeves on what people get wrong about the struggles of boys and men, including the idea of male loneliness.
1: There are some surveys showing that loneliness rates are higher among men. But we've published work on this now, looking at a much wider range of surveys, and we don't find much of a gender gap. We do find a big class gap. It's more of a class story than a gender story.
0: I'm Anoush Zamarodi, and you're listening to the TED Radio Hour from NPR. Stay with us.
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7: 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From the estate of Joan B. Kroc, whose bequest serves as an enduring investment in the future of public radio and seeks to help NPR produce programming that meets the highest standards of public service in journalism and cultural expression. And from the sustaining members of this NPR station.
0: It's the TED Radio Hour from NPR. I'm Anoush Zamarodi. On the show today, we have been talking to Richard Reeves, president of the American Institute for Boys and Men. When Richard first started writing his book of Boys and Men, he says the publishers felt the topic was too political, too hot to touch, and that no one would want to read his research into why young men weren't doing as well academically, going to college less than women, and having more mental health crises. But when the book came out in 2022, it was a surprise hit. Philanthropists started offering to fund his new institute, and politicians, including California Governor Gavin Newsom, Maryland's Wes Moore, and Utah Governor Spencer Cox, have backed his policy proposals.
1: So what's happening, I think, is that slowly but surely, this sensibility about boys and men is being built into the policy conversation and into the policy architecture, and that's starting to lead to some really exciting developments. I hope that within the next few years, actually having programs to help men in higher education, for example, having similar programs to get men into teaching and nursing, as we've seen in STEM, would be great. I've just launched the Male Educator Network, which is specifically modeled on some of the organizations like the Society of Women in Engineering to try and get more men into teaching and support the men who are in teaching. I hope that within 4 or 5 years, people will be like, yeah, of course we would do that. Why wouldn't we do that? We'll keep doing the other stuff too. But so every year that goes past, it feels like the controversy quotient goes down a bit. And the more politicians and policymakers are talking about this in a positive way, then the more heat will come out of it. And also, I'll risk saying this, that if you've got these mainstream politicians, left and right, just engaging with this in a positive way, not in a culture war-y way, but just doing something about it, I think that takes the wind out of the sails of the reactionaries, because they can no longer say that we're not doing anything. We can give them a whole long laundry list of things that we're doing. We're saying, you're talking about boys and men. We're actually doing stuff for them. Mm. Where's your policy agenda? You're good on podcasts, but where's your policy list? Like, we've actually done a bunch of stuff for boys and men. Sorry, what have you done? That's the winning combination, I think.
0: I mean, it's not as though culture, shifting culture, doesn't matter. We see a lot of the most successful politicians who are really good at doing that, from Mayor Mamdani here in New York City to the White House. How do you begin to get these ideas into the culture as well and make them, get them out of the state house? And they can't be obscure, right? It has to be a sense of masculinity that will actually be embraced by everyone.
1: I think that's right. I think we have to improve the cultural conversation about this, but I think we have to do it quite carefully and quite slowly. Let's not play that culture war game in quite the same way. I think what we need is we need healthier role models and conversations, etc. I think it matters when you have a governor like Gavin Newsom, who's no conservative, standing up and saying, I want 10,000 more men into service, right? The male service challenge. We need our men. And saying, look, we were wrong about this. We've got to do more on this. He then will go on to do excellent work on women and girls as well. And I could mention similar examples from the other governors, but that matters. And in some ways, just signaling that we've noticed and we care goes a long way. I think in the end, I don't think men generally want, they don't want a men's party. They don't want a manifesto, a policy manifesto that's just about boys and men in the end. They just want to know that they're included, right? Mm-hmm. And that it's not just about women and girls. It's that they're not asking, I think, for a huge shift in the culture. They want to feel like they're not the problem. They want to know that we've got it, we're listening to them. And Mamdani's a good, interesting example. One of my supporters texted me after his win and said, I've just been looking at the exits and it looks like he did quite really well among young men. Mm-hmm. But I thought Trump did really well among young. What's happening? And I'm saying, well, what's happening is that, as I have been trying to say, young men's votes are up for grabs. They haven't somehow shifted into this other fixed position. And maybe they liked his energy and they liked his specificity. And here's the thing. Maybe they liked his courage. Maybe they just liked the fact that he seemed like his own man. And actually didn't lean very hard into lots of the kind of culture tropes we've talked about before. And even if they didn't agree with him on policy in some cases, as they definitely didn't agree with Donald Trump on policy on many things, he seemed like a guy who was someone they could aspire to be. And so I think it's more important that we show what mature, positive masculinity looks like rather than telling people what it looks like.
0: Can I ask where sort of race and class figures into this conversation? Because the difference between a kid who maybe doesn't have access to really basic opportunities like getting out into the workforce or good teachers or supportive parents, that's going to be very different than another kid who's going to get an undergraduate degree but maybe feels very lonely for other reasons and doesn't know why he's getting a degree because everybody says AI is going to eat his job. And I'm just wondering, are you trying to break it out in some way, depending on means and race?
1: I think some of these cultural questions about masculinity, my role, relational skills, those are not restricted to certain groups. I do think that at all levels of society, a lot of young men are struggling with those questions. It's just if you've got the resources, you're much more likely to be able to answer them or at least keep going while you're wrestling with them. But you're quite right that actually if you intersect this with class and race, that's very, very different. The simple version of this is that if you take any level of economic or social disadvantage, that will impact boys more than girls. It's not that it won't impact girls, right? But the education gaps, for example, this is a great example of this, and Sean Reardon out of Stanford has very good work on this. You see that there is a gender gap on most educational outcomes across the class distribution, but it's much smaller at the top than it is at the bottom. So the poorer the neighborhood, the weaker the school, the less stable the family structure is, the worse the boys will do relative to the girls, right? So it's not that the girls aren't also going to suffer. So class compounds the gender gap in a big way. Mm. And for black boys and men in particular, you see very significant challenges. And there are lots and lots of measures where black boys and men are a long way behind black women and girls. That's true for other groups of men, but it's particularly true for black boys and men. So, for example, there are already twice as many black women going to and through college as there are black men. HBCUs now have, historically black colleges and universities, now have as many non-black students at them as they have black men at them, because the decline in the share of male enrollment at HBCUs has been so significant. Obviously, there's issues around incarceration, education, etc. And so you've got to have that sensibility and basically go to where the data is, because honestly, not everything goes the way you're always going to expect it. So you can't decide in advance which intersections are going to generate which outcomes. And I think that's the problem with a lot of scholars, is that they've decided in advance what the rank ordering is, right? So women are always worse off than men, and you know, certain groups are always worse off than white, etc. But if you then add class to the mix and you add geography to the mix, that's just not true. So let's be led by the data.
0: Where does it fit into, there's a trope, whether it's true or not, that men have such a hard time making friends, that the sort of civic institution where, you know, the guys used to get together and play poker, or maybe they were in the Lions Club or whatever else there was, the sort of male gathering has stopped in some way. Are you finding that to be true? Is that part of the reason why there is also a lot of male loneliness and other mental health issues?
1: It's partly true, but it's a great example of what we were just talking about, which is the difference between class and gender as well. Mm-hmm. And it is something that I've had to change my mind on as the data has come in, honestly, because in my book and in the early parts of my work, I was very much talking about the male loneliness problem.
0: Yeah.
1: And through a very gendered lens. And there are some surveys showing that loneliness rates are higher among men. But we've published work on this now, looking at a much wider range of surveys, and we don't find much of a gender gap. We do find a big class gap. It's more of a class story than a gender story, with those without college degrees being much more likely to be lonely than those with college degrees. And so again, who are we thinking about here? Who are we really worried about? Mm-hmm. Right? Are we worried about our son who hasn't made friends in his dorm room at college? Sure, that's a worry that every parent might have, but the deep loneliness is actually among those with less economic power. There is somewhat more social isolation among men, which is a little bit different to loneliness, because that's a subjective sense that you report on. And it does look to me as if male friendship, male socialization in the sense of kind of connection, does seem to require more institutional support than female, again, at the average, right? It's like, I mean, stereotypically, like when I'm thinking about myself, my own friends, like we have to do something together, right?
0: Yeah.
1: We can't just, like, I can't just say, hey, let's meet for a coffee. My friends would think, what are you talking about? What's wrong with you? Like, we have to go hiking or soccer or watch something or do something. Uh-huh. We have to pretend to be doing something else while we're just being friends. And men are a bit more comfortable shoulder to shoulder than face to face, it turns out. That seems to be true on average. Mm-hmm. But what that means is that we do have to have a bit more intention and social structure around male interaction. Women, on the average, women seem to be a little bit better at just making those social connections organically and naturally without the need for it to be because you're starting a pickleball league or whatever. And so what that means is that we need institutions for men, right? And so whether it's church or union or club or whatever. And I'm a bit worried. There's a suspicion about all male groups and all male spaces.
0: Yeah.
1: And I get why from historically, right? Of course I get why.
0: Fight Club.
1: That's what people are worried about, or the old boys club or whatever. Like, it's like, and there's a Pew survey on this showing that like Democrat and Democrat-leaning women are most likely to say that all female social groups are good for society. In the majority of them say that all male social groups are bad for society. Now, they could be thinking about fraternities. We don't know what they're thinking about in answer to that question. And there's some evidence that women are now more likely to travel with other women in a group and so on than men are. So the kind of girls' weekend away is more common than the boys' weekend, etc. And look, I don't in any way want to inhibit women from doing it, of course. Hopefully that's clear by now. But I do still have some female friends who are like, yeah, I'm not sure I want these guys all going off on their own together. Like, really? Because we kind of need to go off on our own together. We like hanging out with our mates sometimes. And like the suspicion of that or the fear of that is maybe a problem now.
0: Well, and maybe social media has to do with that as well, with male circles going and playing drums and, beating of chests and extreme sports and pain inflicted in order to reclaim your manliness.
1: Yes, these weekends. There's a thing called the new, I think I tried it, the new warrior weekend is one of the mix. I'll say in the spirit of doing the research for my book, I tried to do one.
0: Uh-huh.
1: And I lasted an hour. I'm out of here. I thought I've got to do this.
17: They call you a sissy?
1: There were some issues right up front. Let's just say that. I'm like guys, you're just going to be mean, really unnecessarily mean and brutal? And I'm like, yeah, that's part of the point of it. I'm out. Don't need that. I've had enough. I don't need artificially inflicted pain. Thank you very much. But they're like, well, that's part of the point. And I'm like, yeah, okay, I'm out. And then they had this very earnest conversation about why I was leaving. I said, I'm leaving because you guys are just a bunch of bullying each other. And there are good versions of things like that, right? There are good versions of men being in community with each other. There are good versions even of sort of rites of passage and done in a good way and elevating each other and finding ways to progress through and help each other and mentor each other and maybe older men helping kind of younger men. And there are good, non-weird, non-bullying, non-creepy versions of those. And so let's not just categorize everything like that. Like when my friends and I go away for the weekend, it's like a quotes hiking weekend. We drink and we eat and hike and chat and we just talk. I'll share this story that once on one of these, we're on a night out and I accidentally butt dialed my wife when I'm out with my male friends. And so she got this long voicemail from me out with my, I think it was like five or six of us or whatever, and we're out having quite a rowdy night. So she gets really a long voicemail and she's like, I knew I shouldn't have listened, but like, I just couldn't stop myself just listening to a little bit of it because she could hear the conversation. And she said, and then I got 10 minutes into the argument about whether Star Wars was better than Star Trek.
0: Oh, wow.
1: And decided it was safe to stop listening.
0: Yeah.
1: And I'm like, yeah, that is kind of the stuff we talk about. I don't know what you're afraid. And it's not, of course, that's not all we talk about. We will talk about our wives and our relationships and, stuff that maybe like is more personal to those spaces. So I'm glad she stopped listening at that point. I can't remember what we went on to. But look, that's part of the point, isn't it? And I suspect that women listening, so you might say the same thing too. Like when you hang out with your female friends who are kind of similar situations to you, like, isn't part of the point of that to be able to talk about your relationships and how you're doing and stuff that it's maybe harder to talk to your partner about, or stuff that's about your partner and your relationship and sex and things like that? Isn't that part of the point?
0: So where does all this lead? I mean, how do you define this new version of masculinity, and how do we get there?
1: I strongly believe that you don't tell boys and young men how to be a man. You show them. And so that's about having more men in the lives of boys, whether that's teachers, mentors. There's a huge shortage of male volunteers. So anybody who's listening to this and wondering how they can help, well, one thing you could do is sign up to be a big, because Big Brothers, Big Sisters is a huge lack of male volunteers and therefore a massive waiting list for the boys and other institutions where you're kind of just putting men in the lives of boys. And so there's this real concern about these negative male role models that boys are encountering either online or on screens one way or the other. And the best answer to that, I think, is less having more positive male role models online. They're there and we should encourage that. But it's more to have honest to God flesh and blood men in their lives. And so when I think about like the negative influences that many of the kids that my son teaches into fifth grade are getting, I think maybe the best answer to that is him at the front of the classroom and then coaching the girls' soccer team afterwards and not saying, here's how to be a man, but just showing them, right, that you can be a guy and be into your soccer and, be into playful stuff that's maybe codes a bit more male, but you're also incredibly caring and a teacher and love kids. We can't script masculinity in this very narrow way any more than we should script femininity. If I try to write a script for what it means to be a mature and pro-social, positive woman, I think I would get into all kinds of trouble, and not just because I'm doing it as a man, but because a lot of women would be like, no, that's not how I want to be a woman. I want to be a woman like this, and I want to be a woman like this, and I want to be a woman like this.
0: Hmm.
1: The great gift of the women's movement has been to expand the ways in which it's okay to be a woman, to expand the opportunities for identity that women can take. And I'm not saying that we've finished that job yet, but we should do the same for men. So we shouldn't be trying to narrow what it means to be a man. We should be trying to expand what it means to be a man, but also not in any way pathologizing the things that tend to skew a little bit more male. So if men are a little bit more risk-taking, let's channel that in a positive direction. And so I worry a lot sometimes. People say, what's your solution? What's your formula for masculinity? And you either end up just saying something that just sounds incredibly vague, or you end up with a prescription, somehow like A plus B minus C is the modern masculine formula. And that's not the world we want to live in. I don't want to put my wife or my female friends in some sort of box as to what it means to be a good woman. And I don't want my sons. I don't want to put them in a box either.
0: That was Richard Reeves. He is the president of the Institute for Boys and Men and author of the book Of Boys and Men. You can hear his full talk at TED.com. If you or someone you know may be considering suicide or is in crisis, please call or text 988 to reach the Suicide and Crisis Lifeline. Thank you so much for listening to our episode. It was produced by Rachel Faulkner-White and Avery Keatley. It was edited by Sanaz Meshkinpour. And our production staff at NPR also includes James Delahoussaye, Katie Monteleone, Fiona Guerin, Matthew Cloutier, Harsha Nahada, and Phoebe Lett. Our executive producer is Irene Noguchi. Our audio engineer was Becky Brown. Our theme music was written by Ramteen Arablouei. Our partners at TED are Chris Anderson, Helen Walters, Roxanne Hylash, and Daniela Balarezzo. I'm Manoush Zomorodi, and you have been listening to the TED Radio Hour from NPR.
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13: I'm Shankar Vedantam, and from NPR, this is Hidden Brain. 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
16: Not a lot of people know that this is happening.
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13: And storytelling.
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20: I thought, okay, that's it. 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
13: We give you new ways to see yourself...
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13: ...and the world around you.
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13: What made early humans survive while similar species went extinct? Turns out, we had a superpower.
14: What we're really good at is taking advantage of all the information stored in the minds around us and the minds of others. And then we can even create new things by recombining things that we acquire from different people.
13: How our brains create culture and culture changes our brains. 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
2: Live from NPR News in Washington, I'm Ryland Barton. The Treasury Department announced more sanctions on Iranian oil sales today, even as the Trump administration says it's in negotiations to extend the ceasefire. The department says Iran's military generates revenue through these sales to threaten the U.S. and allies in the Middle East. Earlier today, Iran's U.N. ambassador told the U.N. Security Council that U.S. actions in Iran, Venezuela, and Cuba reflect a pattern of intimidation that violates the U.N. Charter. The Supreme Court ruled that a Mississippi death row inmate had been denied a fair trial 20 years ago. Justices said courts had failed to explore charges of racial discrimination in jury selection. NPR's Nina Totenberg reports.
3: Terry Pitchford was 18 when he and a 16-year-old pal were charged with killing a storekeeper in Mississippi. Though the 16-year-old fired the fatal shot, prosecutors cut a deal with him for a 20-year sentence and then obtained a conviction and death sentence against Pitchford. But today, the Supreme Court threw out the conviction because the trial judge allowed the prosecutor to remove four of five black members from the jury pool, leaving just one black person on the jury in a county that's 40% black. Conservative Justice Brett Kavanaugh wrote the court's opinion, joined by Chief Justice Roberts and the court's three liberals. Nina Totenberg, NPR News, Washington.
2: Almost half of U.S. households did not earn enough in 2024 to cover their necessities. The Brookings Institute's report says it's a result of higher prices and stagnant wages. NPR's Stephen Bisaha has more.
4: It wasn't just 2024 that was a rough year. For most of the decade before that, 40% of households did not earn enough to make ends meet. Currently, rising gas and grocery prices continue to be a burden on families. But the report's co-author, Hannah Stevens, says bigger household expenses like housing, healthcare, and childcare are what hold many households back.
23: These are the biggest components of a family's budget, and they are largely determined by systems outside of a family's control.
4: Wages in 2024 also fell behind the rise in cost of living. Income grew by less than 1.5% for households, while inflation rose almost 3%. Stephen Bisaha, NPR News.
2: President Trump has called for a temporary suspension of the federal gasoline tax. That tax costs drivers a little more than 18 cents per gallon, but waiving it carries a cost too, as NPR's Camilla Domonoske explains.
24: One downside is that it can actually backfire, because when you reduce the cost of buying gasoline, you encourage people to buy more of it, which can actually drive prices back up. More fundamentally, though, the problem is that the money raised by the gas tax goes toward the country's highway system, and road repairs are very important.
2: NPR's Camilla Domonoske reporting. You're listening to NPR News from Washington. France's lower house has voted finally to scrub a foundational slavery-era edict from French law. The National Assembly voted 254-0 to overturn Code Noir, or Black Code. It now goes to the Senate. King Louis XIV signed it in 1685 to set the rules for slavery across France's colonial empire. The code quietly remained on the books even after France abolished slavery in 1848. For the first time in more than three decades, Major League Baseball has proposed a salary cap. NPR's Becky Sullivan reports it's part of the labor negotiations that are widely expected to lead to a lockout when this year's season is over.
25: The last time Major League Baseball proposed a salary cap, negotiations got so contentious that players went on strike and ended the 1994 season. The World Series was canceled. Now the league says it's once again time to consider it. The richest teams, like the Los Angeles Dodgers, now have payrolls five times the size of bottom spenders like Miami and Cleveland. The league's proposal would institute a cap of about $245 million with a salary floor of $171 million. Eight teams would have to cut their payroll to meet the proposed cap, and a dozen would have to spend more to meet the floor. The players' union has long opposed a cap. In a statement, the union's interim head said it would, quote, harm players at all levels and suffocate competition. Becky Sullivan, NPR News.
2: A rare blue micromoon will take place this weekend. It's when a blue moon that's also the most distant and smallest-looking full moon of the year rises. A blue moon occurs every two or three years when a second full moon squeezes into a single month. This is NPR.
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8: From NPR, this is Hidden Brain. I'm Shankar Vedantam. Think about a time you flipped through an old family album. Maybe you paused on a photo of your grandparents as young adults. Their clothes look outdated. Their expressions too formal. Perhaps you imagined what it was like to live in that time and found it impossible. Or think of a film set in medieval times. You may have thought, wow,

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1: When you woke up this morning, you turned off your alarm and brushed your teeth. You had a bite to eat, said goodbye to your spouse, and commuted to work. You clocked in for the day. All of this seems so routine, so commonplace, that we don't stop to think about it. We don't realize how the patterns of our lives are shaped by the long ago and the far away. As the novelist William Faulkner once said, "The past is never dead. It's not even past." At Harvard University, Joseph Hendrick has studied how people who lived in previous centuries continue to shape our lives today. Joe Hendrick, welcome to Hidden Brain.
2: It's great to be with you.
1: Joe, I find myself checking the time constantly. I'm always running from one thing to the other. I sometimes feel like I live my life according to the dictates of my calendar. You studied what life was like for people before mechanical clocks were invented. Paint me a picture of that world.
2: Yeah, that was a world governed by sunrise and sunset, where there were still 12 hours in a day, but the length of those hours varied. There were seasonal rhythms that helped people organize farming, and it was just a very different world than the constant interest in time and how much, and saving time and getting more time and, you know, thinking of time as money.
1: I'm imagining that given that people lived in different time zones and in different latitudes, people really, you know, started and ended their days at different times in different places of the world.
2: Yeah, I mean, everything was organized around sunrise. So, and of course, that varies. If you're not along the equator, that changes throughout the year. There were no electric lights. Candles were expensive. So people had to adapt to the availability of light. And of course, everybody was farmers, or almost everyone. So that meant that the seasons really mattered a lot. The weather mattered a lot. And you had to organize your work around those cycles.
1: I understand the first mechanical clocks appeared around the 13th century.
2: That's right. They began spreading in northern Italy, so places like Milan and Parma. But then they were very popular, so they rapidly began spreading amongst the urbanizing parts of Europe, so getting to Paris and London. And initially, there wasn't a clock per se. It was just tied to bells. So the cities and towns, everybody was within earshot of the ringing bells, and so it would ring the beginning of the day and breakfast and lunch and whatnot. So the entire city would move in clockwork with the ringing bells, and then eventually there, you get a clock face and things go from there.
1: I understand that various towns began to compete with one another to install beautiful and magnificent clocks.
2: That's right. So clocks were a sign of town wealth and prestige. Famous artisans would construct the clocks, and clockmakers became an important occupation. And they wanted clocks that were as good as the clock in Vienna or the clock in Paris, you know, competing.
1: I'm wondering how this invention changed the way people lived. So now all of a sudden, you know, you're not just going according to the rhythms and cycles of the sun. You actually have something that tells you it's 11 o'clock in the morning or 10 o'clock in the morning or 2 o'clock in the afternoon. How did that change day-to-day life?
2: Yeah, it really changed the economic and political system. So legislatures would begin meeting at certain times of the day, and there were fines if you were late. Contracts began to have exact dates when you had to have things due. Witnesses were told to report at court at a certain hour. So it really just reorganized the society. Not only that, it was seen as a good and orderly life to live by the clock and have regular prayers and regular religious services and show up to work on time. So punctuality began to be tied to probity, and all this was woven in with religion. So, of course, monks had long been timing their prayers using candles and hourglasses, and then they began to incorporate the clocks and the bells.
1: I understand that there's fascinating research looking at towns and cities that install clocks before other towns and cities.

0: cities and that this had a profound effect on productivity and wealth?
1: Yeah, so this is a fascinating research coming out of economics. And if you look at the few centuries after these towns throughout Europe adopt a clock, you actually see an uptick in economic growth in the centuries after the clock arrives. So it's not an instantaneous effect because people actually have to adapt their thinking. And it takes a long time to get used to thinking in this time thrift way in which we all, you know, we're all very tied to the clock and we've internalized it. But that's not something that automatically happens.
0: And do you think this increase in productivity, this increase in wealth was really a result of people harmonizing their schedules? In other words, I can show up somewhere and I know that someone's going to meet me at a certain time and place. I don't have to wait 2 hours for them to show up because, in fact, they're following some different cycle.
1: Yeah, so it increased people's ability to coordinate, but it also began to affect other things like payment schedules. So once you have clocks, you can pay people by the hour, and then at the same time, you get the spreading of piece rates. So people begin manufacturing, markets are spreading across these towns, and then if you pay a piece rate, so per horseshoe that you're making, then people begin to think about, and if they have a clock, they can figure out, well, how many horseshoes can I make in an hour? Maybe I can make five. Well, what if I can make six? You know, then you begin to think about the world like that.
0: So you're an anthropologist, Joe. I understand that you were once working in Fiji, and you noticed that the way that you think of time was very different from your collaborators in Fiji.
1: Yeah, so I was starting a project, and I was hiring some students from the University of the South Pacific, excellent research assistants, were assisting me in this village, and we were doing interviews and observations on daily life. We were doing some behavioral experiments, all kinds of different things. So I was kind of running the project in the style I was accustomed to, which meant we had morning meetings and certain appointments, and I would give people a certain amount of time to finish things. And initially, I wasn't having much luck, although the research assistants were excellent in many ways, they didn't seem to be very tied into the clock the way I was. And so I bought everyone watches. So I figured, you know, maybe I can solve this with technology. And of course, I was paying everyone. This still didn't seem to change anything at all. Everybody was wearing the watches. and then on one funny occasion, I was working closely. We were looking at this laptop with a research assistant. And I happened to look down at his watch and it said something like 11:20. And it turned out his watch was about 25 minutes off. And so I think it had been that way for weeks or possibly longer.
0: So what's striking, of course, is that people like me certainly sort of, you know, bemoan the fact that other people are not punctual or they don't show up. But in some ways, you know, not paying attention to the clock is actually a more natural state of things, if you will.
1: Yeah, that's right. In lots of places, it's considered bad to be paying too much attention to the time. When you meet with somebody, you shouldn't be rushing off to your next thing. You should be taking time to connect with them, see how their family is, swap stories, you know, sort of reconnect, focusing on the social. I mean, you know, in some societies, the clock is seen as the kind of the devil, right? Because it's what drives people away from really forming these tight social bonds and nurturing the social bonds through time. Psychologists, R. Noren Zion and colleagues, have actually gone around the world and tried to measure this in different cities. And they found that things like how long it takes to get to a stamp, the rate at which the guy behind the counter is moving actually varies from city to city. And they actually correlated with the measures of individualism for those cities.
0: Meaning that places with higher individualism are more punctual and vice versa?
1: That's right. And the person behind the counter is actually moving faster, and the clocks in public places are more accurate so that you can measure the accuracy of the clocks in public places.
0: What's fascinating here is that these conceptions of time have seeped into our lives to the point that we're not thinking about them anymore. It's hard to imagine a time when people didn't keep track of time.
1: Yeah, and it restructures our life. One of the amazing things, and you can find this in the work of Ben Franklin, is that he emphasizes the equation between time and money, which is not something you find elsewhere. And of course, this metaphor has now spread globally. And this is one of the things that dominates our life. You know, we're always wasting time, saving time, losing time. You know, there's time is this currency that we're trying to get more of.
0: We like to think our choices, our thoughts, and our habits are entirely our own. But in reality, our individual choices are often echoes of centuries of cultural evolution. When we come back, the role of history in shaping our behavior, thoughts, and feelings. 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I'm Shankar Vedantam. 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
0: This is Hidden Brain. I'm Shankar Vedantam. We think that the lives we lead are shaped by the choices we make. But many of the routines we follow were shaped by centuries of history and cultural evolution. Anthropologist Joseph Hendrick looks at the way history and cultural evolution shape what we think, how we see the world, and the decisions we make. He's found that even things we see today as moral and right were often inventions by ancient actors who had specific goals and political aims in mind. I want to talk about the relationships that undergird most of our lives today, Joe. Marriage, the nuclear family, rules of inheritance. Transport me back to pre-Christian Europe. What were familial relationships like for most people back then?
1: Well, at that point in European history, the kinship systems, the families, the clans looked like large extended families. In Europe, there's patrilineal. In lots of other places in the world, it's matrilineal. People inherit through the family by custom. Their societies are organized by clans. The economic system, the political system is all very tied into these kin relationships. So, for example, many kin groups have corporate responsibility, which means if someone else in your clan, or including especially your brother, commits a crime, then you can be held responsible. Mm. So you're considered synonymous with your close kin. Mm. If someone within your kin group does something shameful, then it actually brings shame on you. Mm. So shame is contagious through these kin networks. Marriages are often arranged. People pay bride price or dowry. This forms a bond between groups. And people are also tending to marry endogamously. So with close kin, some like cousins, things like that, or other relatives.
0: And kin also provided a kind of social security. They provided a kind of protection, insurance. I mean, so you had these large groups in some ways, and they were all responsible for each other, looking out for each other.
1: That's right. So they're not only the core of the economic system, but they provided a social safety net. So if your husband dies, a typical thing would be you would marry his brother. Mm. And then you would maintain the bond, and as a woman, you would be taken care of, and your children would still be part of that kin group. So there was all these social norms to kind of take care of things. If both parents were killed, then the children would automatically go to other members of the family where they'd be raised and taken care of and whatnot.
0: So at one point, the Roman Catholic Church begins to spread across Europe. Pope Gregory dispatches a mission with specific instructions regarding marriage in particular.
1: Yeah, this is happening all throughout Europe as missionaries are moving from the Roman Empire and from Rome out to the Celtic tribes and other Anglo-Saxon tribes, other Germanic tribes, to try to spread Christianity to these places. And when this monk named Augustine arrives in Kent, he begins to convert the king and his wife, who was already Christian. She married in. She was a Frankish princess. So Augustine queried the Pope to find out what kinds of things he should be conveying as he faces these challenges from the local people in Kent. And so one question he asked the Pope is, how distant must a relative be for a Christian marriage to be permissible? So can I marry second cousins? Can I marry third cousins? Mm. Another question was, can a man marry his stepmother or his brother's wife? And then can two brothers marry two sisters? And can a man receive communion after a sex dream?
0: How did the Pope respond to these questions?
1: Yeah, so the Pope, to the first question, he said, definitely can't marry first cousins. During this period in history, the church was definitely banning first cousins. They would go on to ban all the way out to six cousins. But at this point, you could marry your second cousins. And you cannot marry your stepmother. So it's not about genetic relatedness. It's about these family relationships that are created. And certainly not your brother's wife. So that would be a kind of levirate marriage. And the church banned that pretty early on in the history of the Catholic Church. Two brothers can marry two sisters, so that was okay.
0: So another papal commission arrives in England a couple of centuries later. They're checking in on the progress of Christianizing the Anglo-Saxons. What does it find?
1: Yes, and in general, there's a lot of progress on people officially accepting Christianity. Lots of people have been baptized, but there's still problems around what they describe as incest, by which they mean cousin marriage of various kinds, and also polygyny. So elite men are taking one primary wife, but they're also marrying other women as secondary wives and concubines.
0: And so I'm imagining the church might not look kindly on these developments.
1: Yeah. So the question was, is how do we put an end to this? You know, we like the idea that the church is spreading and these people are becoming Christians, but these forms of family weren't acceptable. So one of the things that the Christians really pushed, the church leadership really pushed, was the notion of illegitimate children. Mm. So the lever they used was that unless you were married in an official Christian church, then you're an illegitimate child, which meant secondary wives in this system, like in many places around the world, their children still had some inheritance rights. They were still recognized by the community. But the church tries to put an end to that to prevent not only inheritance of wealth, but succession. And this is going to affect the royalty a lot because it means the church controls who gets to be the next leader when you have descent of power down the bloodline.
0: One of the other things that the church required was to ask newly married couples to set up independent households. Talk about this idea, Joe.
1: Yeah, that's right. So that's called neolocal residence, and it's very rare in a global and historical perspective. So when young couples will marry, typically they would live either with the groom's family or the bride's family, depending on whether they're patrilocal or matrilocal. So that's the anthropological terminology. But what we find in Europe during this period is the church are encouraging them to marry later and set up an independent residence so that they're independent from either side of the family. Hmm. And so you have a new couple making their own decisions independent of the family.
0: Now, I imagine that there must have been some people who looked at these new rules and said, you know, the hell with these rules, I'm just going to go my own way and do my own thing. Were there punishments for people who violated these rules?
1: Yeah, there could be quite severe punishments. So the church can always excommunicate you. And then there's something even more severe called an anathema. And excommunication might, in the modern context, not sound very severe, but it meant you couldn't enter into contracts with other Christians. You were ostracized. Those who might associate with an excommunicated individual got some of this spiritual taint on them, and it could affect their relationships. And in some cases, the church's protection of you was withdrawn. So if someone killed you or injured you, it wasn't considered a crime. So being excommunicated had real heft.
0: Did all this change the way people behaved, Joe?
1: It took a long time, but it eventually breaks European families in different parts of Europe to differing degrees down into monogamous nuclear families. So you went from large clans and kindreds down to, you know, the husband, wife, and the children, and that was the basic family unit.
0: One of the things that happened as a byproduct of this is that people started to think in terms of individual rights and personal responsibility rather than always prioritizing family loyalty and kin. Talk about this. I find this fascinating, Joe.
1: Yeah, because what the church did by having these prohibitions and prescriptions about marriage in the family is you no longer had a big clan or this large extended family that you could rely on. You couldn't build alliances by marriage very easily. So people began to set up voluntary associations where people would join. These were often Christian-based. You'd have to take an oath. And in order to get those organizations interested in you, you'd have to have certain attributes and accomplishments and things you brought to the table. Hmm. So rather than having a large number of relationships that you inherited by birth and had via all these various kin ties, you had more of these optional relationships where you it was kind of a more of a marketplace for relationships. So this affected finding mates. So rather than arranged marriages, you had to find your own mates, friends, business partners, all these sorts of things. And it led to the proliferation of these voluntary associations.
0: Hmm. You talked earlier about how kin groups would look after one another. So if someone was in trouble or if someone lost a spouse or if children lost their parents, the larger kin would look after the person who needed help. What happened to those systems as things became more individualized?
1: Yeah, a few different things. So the one thing the church did, it had to step forward almost immediately on this, is to take care of orphans and widows. Because normally they were sort of just slotted right into the kinship system and there were norms that took care of them. What the church did meant that there was really no one to care for orphans and widows. So the church began to take them in and they became core members of the church in that sense. Mm. These voluntary associations that people would join were also mutual self-help groups. So you would all mutually agree to help each other out if you were injured or had a period of unemployment or, you know, in your old age and whatnot. And then eventually, after the beginning of Protestantism, when the church is not doing this in places like England, after Henry VIII gets rid of all the Catholic institutions, Queen Elizabeth initiates the Poor Laws of 1600. And this is the beginning to lay an official secular social safety net under, you know, under people who might, you know, need it.
0: So in some ways, the picture that you're painting, of course, shows us how many of the institutions that we're familiar with today actually had a point of origin, that in fact they arose as a result of choices made by specific actors in specific circumstances, and many of them had specific political and social goals.
1: That's right. But a lot of it is also unintended consequences. So the church, of course, was doing this because they believe that this is how God wanted it. And so when plagues would hit, the church would explain the plague as a consequence of there being too much incest, by which they meant too much cousin marriage. Mm. And the breakdown of these families into monogamous nuclear families inadvertently led to the rise of these voluntary associations, which gave us the many charter towns of Europe, universities, new kinds of monasteries, and these mutual self-help associations, which eventually become occupational guilds. So many of those things become some of the core institutions of Western society.
0: Talk about the family, the kind of family that we are used to seeing around these days, the nuclear family, you know, husband, wife, kids living by themselves. Talk about how that's actually quite unusual in the history of the species on the planet.
1: Yeah. So when you look at the anthropological data on this, so anthropologists have put together something called the Ethnographic Atlas, which is over 1,200 diverse societies that have been studied in ethnographic detail. You find that most, 85% of societies allow elite and high status men to marry additional wives. You find cousin marriage in most societies is permitted. Neolocal residence is very rare, although common in the West, as we discussed. And just many other kinship practices like levirate marriage, which you don't find in the West, are common around the world. So it's as if these norms evolved to build these dense networks of kin to organize production and consumption and distribution. And by preventing this from happening in parts of Western Europe, the church actually opened the door to new kinds of institutions and new ways of thinking about the world.
0: You coined a term for the kind of modern psychology that animates Western, educated, industrialized, rich, and democratic societies. Tell me about this term, Joe.
1: Yeah, so this began in about 2005 when I arrived at the University of British Columbia. And there I was moving out of anthropology into psychology, and I encountered two colleagues, Steve Heine and Aaron Oren Zion. And we would go to lunch together, and we were each talking about our research, and we were studying cultural differences. And what we had each independently found is that not only was there interesting cultural variation around the world, but that the populations most studied by psychologists and economists were psychologically peculiar when placed in a global and historical perspective. So we began to think about and try to put together a case trying to convince psychologists and economists that they needed to think more broadly about psychological variation and just not generalize to all of humans based on one common culture that they most commonly studied. So we coined this acronym, or I guess it's a backronym, WEIRD. It stands for Western Educated, Industrialized, Rich, and Democratic.
0: You noticed differences between these so-called weird societies and other types of cultures while you were working with a tribe in the Peruvian Amazon. Tell me about this work and what you found.
1: Yeah, so this was my very first anthropological field work, and I went to the Peruvian Amazon. I flew in on missionary planes and landed on the river and went into the village, and then I traveled around in a dugout canoe around to the different villages. And at this point in my career, this is kind of the mid-1990s now, I'm studying cooperation, and one of the ideas that we were thinking about was the possibility that the willingness of other people to punish poor behavior, non-cooperative behavior, unfair behavior might be part of the reason why humans are able to cooperate so much compared to other species. And so we were thinking about that. And then I heard about this experiment called the ultimatum game. And the ultimatum game is a simple bargaining game from economics in which two players are allotted a sum of money. And the first player can offer a portion of this money to the second player. The second player can either accept or reject. If they accept, both players get the amounts that were allocated. Or if they reject, then both players get zero. So for example, if the first player offers $10 out of the 100 to the second player and the second player accepts, they get 10 and the first player gets 90. If they reject, both players get zero. So when this had been done by economists in places like the U.S. and Zurich and elsewhere, they had found that most people offer 50-50 and that low offers are frequently rejected. That sort of fit my intuitions. So I thought that I could perform this experiment among the Machiganga and they would show similar results. It seemed intuitive. And that then this would be an interesting piece of the puzzle in trying to explain human cooperation. But what I found was that they didn't feel inclined to reject at all, and people gave pretty low offers. So on average, people gave only 25% of the stake instead of 50%, and lots of people gave 15%. So this led to a big project, and we did this experiment in many different places, and we found a great deal of global variation.
0: What do you think explains this? What's happening in the minds of people in Peru that is different from Los Angeles?
1: Well, I think it relates to a larger story that you and I discussed with the spread of the clocks. It has to do with market integration. And so what we found across these communities is that the more market-integrated communities seem to have norms about fair dealing with anonymous others, with impersonal people you would just meet and not know their name or not know anything about their families. So more market-integrated societies have norms that say you should just generally be fair-minded with people who you don't know and won't see again. Whereas the Machiganga lifestyle is small-scale farming. They live scattered throughout the tropical forests of Peru, north of Cusco, where Machu Picchu is. And, you know, they just not a lot of trade and exchange. So they don't have these market norms. And so to them, when I would interview them after, they would be like, yeah, well, why would anyone reject free money in this case? Which is pretty close to the rational thing one might expect right. based on the game theory. Yeah.
0: Right. The differences between these so-called weird cultures and other cultures also show up in different psychological tests. Some research has been conducted looking at eye-tracking movements between Americans and East Asians. Tell me about this work.
1: Yeah, so this is very interesting because it's perceptual. So psychologists have shown there's this tremendous variation in analytic versus holistic thinking. And one of the hallmarks that they found in terms of attention is what people pay attention to when they look at a scene or a picture or a video. And Americans, more analytically oriented societies, will tend to focus on the central object. So in this case, imagine it's a scene, an underwater scene with fish swimming around. Hmm. The Americans tend to focus on the central fish and they watch what the central fish does. They don't tend to notice very much stuff in the background. The folks from East Asia would remember a lot more about what was going in the background, and their eyes would cover more of the scene and just not kind of glue to the central actor.
0: Do you think this is, again, evidence of the propensity of weird societies to focus on individualism and individual objects?
1: Yeah, so this seems to be part of a larger package. You know, in an individualistic society, people tend to focus on themselves and their own attributes, and they think about others dispositionally. So what are the attributes of another person, honest or dishonest, without thinking of all the contextual variation. Whereas if you're from a more holistic society, a more collectivistic society, you're thinking about the relationships between individuals. People aren't either honest or dishonest. They're honest in some circumstances with some kinds of people and not so honest in other kinds of circumstances. So there's this interesting different ways of thinking about the world.
0: Hmm. One of the things that I find fascinating about all of this is that it highlights just how much we can take culture for granted. So, for example, we might live in mostly monogamous societies, and so we assume that humans must be wired for monogamy. That, in fact, might not be the case.
1: Yeah, it's amazing how strong the intuition is that however it is where I live is how it is to be human. So yeah, one of the things I've been most interested over my career is trying to figure out what is actually pan-human and what is just the particular societies that we grow up in.
0: The invention of clocks and religious rules for marriage all profoundly influence the way modern people think and behave. More about how culture shapes our minds when we come back. 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I'm Shankar Vedanta. 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
0: This is Hidden Brain. I'm Shankar Vedanta. 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Anthropologist Joseph Hendrick is the author of the books The Secret of Our Success, How Culture is Driving Human Evolution, Domesticating Our Species and Making Us Smarter, and The Weirdest People in the World, How the West Became Psychologically Peculiar and Particularly Prosperous. Joe, in June 1845, two ships set sail from Britain in search of the fabled Northwest Passage. Tell me about this mission and the man who was leading it.
1: Yeah, so this mission was led by Sir John Franklin, and it was an effort to find the fabled Northwest Passage with economic goals of energizing trade and connecting Europe and East Asia, and also doing some mapping of that area, understanding the magnetic field. And it was a fascinating expedition because it was kind of the Apollo mission of the 19th century. This was a super well-outfitted ship. It had icebreaker technology. It had retractable screw propellers. It was insulated with cork. There were desalinators on board. And it had a new technology, canned food, which was meant to allow the crews to live for over a year trapped in the ice in the north. Hmm. So they were ready to engage in this exploration. Hmm. And they were led by this experienced guy, John Franklin. And so they headed out, and the very beginning of the trip went fine. They were exploring the islands north of Canada. They wintered near an island called Devon Island. The ice came in around the ship as expected. You know, I guess they cracked open the canned food and waited the winter out until the ice retracted, and then they kept exploring. But the next year, they were near King William Island, and they were exploring around there, and the ice came in again and froze them in. That was all expected. But the next summer, the ice didn't seem to retract. Hmm. And so they were going to have to winter again, and that seemed like that was going to be a problem. Their leader, Franklin, promptly died. So the men were trapped in the ice, and they were faced with a challenge of living off the land because they have to see if they can use their big brains and great intelligence to figure out how to do something very basic, which is surviving in the Arctic.
0: Hmm. What happened?
1: Well, things did not go well. So the men eventually left the ship, and they began trying to survive on King William's Island. They left some notes along the way, which were later found, and the ships have soon been found. So we're not exactly sure what happened, although we know from tales from the Inuit bands that they encountered that there was probably some cannibalism going on. Hmm. One Inuit story has them first encountering them and beginning to exchange some meat, but then they realize the men are carrying frozen limbs, and it turned out frozen limbs of their comrades probably, and then the men all just disappear and leave no trace of them other than the stories in the minds of the Inuit. It led to a big rescue expedition. So explorers from all around the world converged on the Canadian Arctic to try to find these guys.
0: Now, you pointed out something really interesting in passing here, which is that there were people who were living in this area, presumably successfully for a long period of time. Why couldn't these men survive?
1: Yeah, it's amazing. The group, the Nesqalit, that was living there, Inuit, their word for the island that Franklin was trapped on is land of fat, because for them it was a rich environment that they could live on and winter on the ice and hunt seals and in other seasons shoot caribou with their bows. They could render seal blubber or seal fat into oil that they could use for lights, illumination and heating. They could spear salmon during certain seasons. They made kayaks there. To them, there was just a lot of resources there. But to Franklin's men, you know, it was this barren expanse, and you know, it seemed impossible to survive there.
0: I understand that some years before this expedition, another crew had found themselves stranded in the same area. Tell me about this group and what happened to them.
1: Yeah, that was led by an explorer named Ross. And I think it's a great example because we can compare the explorers that did well on King William's Island with what happened to the Franklin expedition. And the main difference is in how they interacted with the Inuit. So the Ross expedition begins to open up trade relationships with the Inuit. They're able to get all kinds of clothing and food. And so they're just able to survive much more easily by taking advantage of the vast knowledge of the Inuit. They travel and explore through their new allies and new friends with the Inuit. The amount of insight and knowledge and skill that the Inuit have to survive in this environment is really incredible. So one thing that is the Inuit routinely did during this period was they would be able to hunt seals. And so you had to figure out where the seals are going to be, and it had to be an area that was covered with snow so you couldn't hear your feet. You had to create the hole in the ice. You had to know, or you would find the holes and you would see if they were actively used by seals. So just an immense range of cumulative knowledge, which Franklin's men did not have.
0: So this gets at something that researchers call the cultural intelligence hypothesis. What is this hypothesis, Joe?
1: Well, this is the idea that really what our brains have evolved and why they've gotten so much bigger than our primate relatives or than our ancestors 2 million years ago is that our brains evolved to acquire, store, and organize cultural information. So it's not that our brains have evolved to individually solve problems. What we're really good at is taking advantage of all the information stored in the minds around us and the minds of others. And then we acquire that. And we can even create new things by recombining things that we acquire from different people.
0: So this kind of cultural transmission of knowledge and ideas leads to an idea that you call the collective brain. What do you mean by this, Joe?
1: Well, the collective brain emerges when people are learning from each other because information is flowing around from different minds. And once you have this view, the ability of a society to generate innovation or creative ideas, this process of cumulative cultural evolution that we referred to before, is going to depend on the size of the population, the social interconnectedness among individuals, because that allows the information to flow, and the cognitive diversity in those minds. So you're actually going to get more creativity and more innovation out of a population when you have a larger population that's more interconnected and more cognitively diverse. And that's the collective brain.
0: And you can see this in places like Silicon Valley, for example, where lots of people are interacting with each other, lots of people are learning from each other, and things are able to progress relatively quickly because people are building very rapidly on top of what other people have built.
1: That's right. And you see this all over the place. So, for example, when railroads were spreading across the U.S. or in Sweden or in Germany, when a town got hooked into the larger collective brain, you begin to get more creative products coming from that town. Just the simple physical link.
0: This touches on something that you call gene culture coevolution. What does this mean?
1: Well, one of the key elements of human history that is really emerging now is that a lot of the interesting aspects of our physiology, anatomy, and biology were actually driven by selection pressures created by cultural evolution. And so one of the best studied cases of gene culture coevolution is the spread of fire, making a fire and cooking. And so if you look at our anatomy and physiology, our digestive tract, and you compare it to other species, our fellow apes and stuff, we seem to have stomachs that are too small, colons that are too small. We have these tiny teeth. But these actually make sense once you realize that we've long been a primate that cooks its food, because cooking acts as a kind of pre-digestion, food processing more generally. And then this allowed natural selection to reduce the size of our stomachs, shrink our colons, give us these small teeth, because we do the digestion in this cultural way by taking advantage of fire and cooking. But of course, we don't innately know how to make fire or cook. So this is something that is completely culturally transmitted, but then has dramatically shaped our physiology and anatomy.
0: Another example of how our genetic inheritance and cultural practices are intertwined has to do with the practice of monogamy and testosterone levels in men. Tell me about this research, Joe.
1: Yeah, so this is one of these things where the assumption that everybody was monogamous, people began to make generalizations. And one of the things that they generalized is that testosterone declines over men's lives. But then anthropologists began to study other societies and looking and comparing what happens to men's testosterone in polygynous versus monogamous societies. So the standard result from monogamous societies is that men's testosterone declines after they marry, and then it declines again after they have their first child. And this makes good sense in comparisons with other species, because declines in testosterones are associated with fatherhood in other species. You're beginning to engage in the nest, you've stopped your pursuit of mates, and you're not engaging in much competition with other males at this point because you're moving into a fatherhood phase. But in polygynous societies, we don't see the decline, which fits the theory really well, but it just shows how institutions, whether you're going to have polygamy or monogamy, affects the endocrinology of human bodies. And so you need to think of cultural endocrinology. So the institutions affect the hormonal life cycle patterns.
0: So we've talked about all the ways in which history influences our culture, culture that influences not just our psychology, but also our biology. That feeds back into the whole cycle and can influence history again. Talk about sort of the role that this is playing in transforming our understanding of our minds and our societies. Because I think when most of us think about human psychology, you know, we tend to think of it in terms of what's happening inside the individual brain, what's happening inside this one person's head. And really what you're painting is a picture that is far, far larger.
1: Yes, that's right. So in the picture that I'm painting, our institutions, our languages, and our technologies feed back and they shape our psychology. Now, of course, what we just talked about was gene culture coevolution. So in the long run, they might affect our genetic evolution. But what's underappreciated is how much these things shape our psychology in the short term, because our minds have evolved through this gene culture coevolutionary process to adapt developmentally as we're growing up in these different environments. So something like our cell phone, you know, are going to affect things like our memory and our attention. So they're actually changing how things are processed in our minds. One of my favorite examples of this is, you know, for most of human history, people didn't read. It was really not until the 16th century that large segments of the population began to read. But when you learn to read as a child, it actually reshapes the wiring in your brain so that you get thicker corpus callosum. That's the information highway that connects the right and left hemispheres. You get specialized circuitry in your left ventral hemisphere, and you get more whole brain activation even when you hear spoken language. So it doesn't just affect the reading, it actually affects how we process spoken language. So it's just a case where a cultural practice, learning to read, actually changes a bunch of things about our brains and about how we take in information.
0: I'm wondering if this can also explain things like the Industrial Revolution, Joe, when you think about a sudden explosion of technological innovation, creativity, etc. Do you think that's driven in part by this kind of cultural learning?
1: Yeah, I really think that that is a core idea, and I bring that out in The Weirdest People in the World in my book. So when these monogamous nuclear families formed and these impersonal institutions became created, people were released from the bonds of their kinship. And we know from historical data that they began moving around Europe. And the nature of the institutions also changed. So monasteries became these transnational franchises, and artisans would have a journeyman phase in which they would go out to work with other masters after they finished training with this. All this led to greater movement of ideas around Europe, which led to more rapid innovation. Urbanization, of course, you know, was rising during this whole period for the same reason. Universities were one of the institutions, the voluntary associations that spread, and eventually Protestant gives rise to literacy. All of these things come together to just create a much larger collective brain in Europe that eventually results in the Industrial Revolution and really gives birth to the modern world.
0: Joseph Hendrick is an anthropologist at Harvard University. He is the author of The Weirdest People in the World, How the West Became Psychologically Peculiar and Particularly Prosperous, and The Secret of Our Success, How Culture is Driving Human Evolution, Domesticating Our Species, and Making Us Smarter. Joseph Hendrick, thank you so much for joining me today on Hidden Brain.
1: Well, it's great to be with you.
0: Have you ever given thought to how your daily life might be shaped by events in the distant past or by traditions thousands of miles away? 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Tara Boyle is our executive producer. I'm Hidden Brain's executive editor. I'm Shankar Vedantam. 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
9: From Recorded Future News and PRX, this is Click Here, a show about how technology is changing everything. I'm Dina Temple-Raston. Today, we're looking at what happens when we start handing our moral judgment over to machines. In Silicon Valley, some parishioners are turning to AI for spiritual guidance.
11: What do I do when my prayers aren't answered?
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9: 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Stay with us.
14: Live from NPR News in Washington, I'm Dan Ronan. AAA says the price of unleaded gasoline averages $4.42 nationally. That's down 14 cents in the last week. The price of diesel fuel, the main fuel in trucking and railroads, also declined to $5.55. That's down 10 cents from a week ago. At a White House briefing Thursday, Treasury Secretary Scott Bessent said he believes energy prices will begin to drop at a faster pace if an agreement is reached to end the war against Iran.
15: What we've seen is actually oil prices are down about 10% in May. There are almost 2,000 ships waiting to come out of the Gulf. And I think the oil market is going to be very well supplied on the other side of this, and that we could see prices come down very quickly.
14: The price of West Texas Intermediate oil, the benchmark crude that U.S. oil traders purchase, is now at $88 a barrel, down from $106 a barrel 1 month ago. A federal judge in Washington has rejected an attempt to stop an executive order from President Trump calling for restrictions of voting by mail. NPR's Hansi Lo Wang reports that another judge in Massachusetts is preparing to rule on the same order in the coming days.
16: U.S. District Judge Carl Nichols found it's too early for an emergency ruling that would block key parts of an order that the Trump administration has not carried out yet. Rob Weiner of the Lawyers Committee for Civil Rights Under Law is representing some of the challengers.
17: It was predominantly an issue of timing, and we'll have to continue fighting through the coming days.
16: Trump's order calls for the federal government to create lists of adult U.S. citizens in each state. It also calls for banning the U.S. Postal Service from delivering mail-in ballots to anyone not on those lists. USPS is a financial supporter of NPR. Separately, a federal judge in Boston is preparing to rule on claims that the president's directives violate the Constitution, which gives power to state legislatures and Congress, not the president, to set federal election rules. Hansi Lo Wang, NPR News.
14: California's attorney general is suing the company formerly known as 23andMe, claiming the DNA testing firm failed to protect sensitive user data. Rachel Milo has more from KQED.
18: 23andMe filed for bankruptcy last year after a 2023 data breach exposed all sorts of genetic data about nearly 7 million users nationwide, including more than 855,000 Californians. State Attorney General Rob Bonta says the company's security was lax and that it misled the public about the severity of the hack.
19: They need to be held accountable. There's no such thing as a pass when it comes to failing to maintain appropriate privacy protections and lying about it.
18: Bonta's office is also suing in bankruptcy court in Missouri to block the sale of Californians' genetic information. The company, now known as Chrome Holding, did not immediately comment on the suit. For NPR News, I'm Rachel Miro.
14: And you're listening to NPR. There's been no word from the White House if President Trump will approve a tentative agreement with Iran to extend the current ceasefire for another 60 days while negotiators start a new round of talks. Vice President J.D. Vance confirmed there was an agreement Thursday, and it comes at a time when it appears the current ceasefire has been wavering. There have been several instances where the U.S. has taken what it calls defensive action. If the negotiations do resume, the status of Iran's nuclear program promises to be a key area in those talks, and President Trump has insisted Iran cannot have a nuclear weapon. Costco is getting a lot of first-time visitors to its gas stations thanks to higher fuel prices. The chain says it's selling record amounts of fuel as shoppers are visiting for a hunt on deals. NPR's Elena Saluca reports.
20: Costco says between April and mid-May, it had the best five-week period on record for gas sales. Executives say high gas prices driven by the war in Iran are sending more drivers to its fuel stations for the first time as people are looking for cheaper options. Costco's gas sales by volume set record after record in the last quarter. The company's overall sales grew 12%, with gas being a big factor, both higher sales and higher prices. AAA says regular gas now costs on average $1.20 more than it did a year ago. At the same time, Costco says shoppers are splurging when they find deals they like. Sales of massage chairs jumped in the latest quarter. Alina Seluch, NPR News.
14: All three stock market indexes finished the day in positive territory on Thursday. This is NPR.
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9: Welcome back. From Recorded Future News and PRX, this is Click Here, a show about the people making and breaking our digital world. I'm Dina Temple-Raston. Now, most of us have moments when we just need someone to talk to, when something isn't working or something hurts or we don't know what to do next. And for a long time, these conversations happened face-to-face with a pastor, a rabbi, an imam, or just someone we trust. But increasingly, people are turning somewhere else, not to a person, but to a machine, typing hard questions into a chatbot that seems to have easy answers. So, what happens when the voice guiding you isn't human at all? For one longtime churchgoer in Silicon Valley, that question became deeply personal when he found himself caught between two worlds that don't usually overlap: faith and technology. Joe Tse had spent two decades in Silicon Valley and most of his life as a practicing Christian. And there was one place that always felt like home: Menlo Church, a Presbyterian congregation in the San Francisco Bay Area.
3: What drew me to that church was this one particular pastor whose books I read.
9: A pastor named John Ortberg.
21: So I want to say hi to everybody that's in this

0: collapsed, and the pastor, who had always felt so present, who seemed to be speaking directly to Joe, stepped down from the church, unexpectedly, amid some controversy. The voice Joe trusted, the one he returned to, was suddenly gone. And into that silence, something else began to take shape.
1: And that, coincidentally, was also the time when ChatGPT came out.
0: Joe wasn't new to artificial intelligence. He'd worked at Samsung, where he'd been exposed to some of the early models.
1: They had an AI research lab in San Jose, and so I got to experiment with some of the early AI reinforcement learning type of technologies.
0: And Joe did what most of the rest of us did when ChatGPT suddenly appeared. He put the chatbot through its paces, marveling at how it could riff on text, connect ideas, and answer almost any question he asked. And he started to think, not just, is this impressive, but could this help me spiritually? So Joe started posing theological questions, and he watched as ChatGPT effortlessly repurposed existing ideas, responded in ways that felt uncannily human, and gave him many of the answers he'd been searching for, without judgment. So he started to wonder, could this chatbot fill the space left behind by Pastor Ortberg?
1: You know, I missed his teachings, and so I took all of his previous sermons and teachings and shoved it into an LLM.
0: He created a virtual version of his favorite teacher, a kind of John Ortbot.
1: I wanted to see if I could still retain some of the wisdom and teachings that he brought.
0: Things like,
1: what do I do when my prayers aren't answered?
0: And then God answers like this.
2: When prayers seem unanswered, it's essential to remember that God cares about your pain and can be expected to do something about it.
0: Joe knew he was talking to a machine, but the response didn't feel mechanical. It felt pastoral. And researchers say this kind of interaction is becoming increasingly common. Heather Melquist-Lato has spent years thinking about that. As a cultural anthropologist, she studies the intersection of religion and technology.
3: Religion has always been leading kind of the mainstreaming of technological change throughout American history. So religion is everywhere in the story of tech.
0: The invention of the printing press, largely driven by a desire to democratize the Bible. When radio came around, pastors grabbed mics and started broadcasting sermons into homes.
4: The National Council of Catholic Men presents the Catholic Hour.
0: And with television came the rise of televangelists.
5: Ladies and gentlemen, would you please welcome John Osteen?
0: The internet only drove this further. It ushered in YouTube sermons and Bible podcasts. In fact, one of the world's most popular podcasts is called The Bible in a Year. So churches experimenting with technology isn't unusual. And Heather says Joe's church, Menlo Church, is exactly where you'd expect this kind of experimentation to happen. It's a megachurch just outside of San Francisco with thousands of people in the pews.
3: So there is really a long history of megachurches in America, but they really picked up in the late 19th and early 20th century, along the time of certain media advancements like radio and later television.
0: Megachurches, if you haven't been, are less stained glass and more stage lighting. Any congregation with over 2,000 members qualifies. And Heather started her research looking at megachurches in South Korea.
3: One even had about 1 million congregants. So it's just a completely different scale of operation.
0: And here's the thing about churches that big. They rely on tech. They have to. There's no pulpit loud enough. Often, the entire institution is built around a magnetic leader. And to share that charisma with thousands across campuses, cities, even time zones, they broadcast.
6: I want to extend a special welcome to our Bay Area campuses in San Mateo, Menlo Park, Mountain View, Saratoga. Those of you joining online, even from around the world, I know that
0: like at Joe's church.
1: I think there's about 5,000 people that attend weekly. Because it's multi-campus, we actually don't see the pastor in person. We actually see a broadcast of the pastor, which was kind of a foreign thing to me at first, but it's something I got accustomed to.
0: So John Ortberg, the pastor Joe likes so much, well, their relationship was completely virtual.
1: Because Menlo Church is such a large church that I actually never met him.
0: And here's why that's important. Large language models like ChatGPT require data, lots of it, And Joe's

0: church, because of its mega churchness, had a treasure trove of data, literally years of sermons, all helpfully online and easy to download. And that's what he fed into his chatbot to create his very own virtual pastor. And he didn't hold back. He started feeding the chatbot the kinds of questions he'd never quite had the courage to ask in real life.
1: How should Christians think about divorce? Can someone lose their salvation? Is homosexuality really a sin?
0: And this is what surprised him most. It wasn't just that the chatbot had answers. It was how it responded to him, completely without judgment.
1: Because I've been a Christian for so long, I mean, some of these are fundamental questions that, you know, I'd be a little bit embarrassed to also ask.
0: The chatbot didn't preach. It reflected, offered scripture, gave frameworks.
1: It's not going to give you a yes or no response. It's going to give you some things to think about. It'll give you some biblical references. It'll give you kind of a framework to think about it. And that was all very helpful.
0: Joe began to rely on this virtual pastor in ways he never could in real life. And that raised a new question. Did he need to tell Pastor John what he was doing? He decided he probably did. So one summer day in 2023, they met at a local diner in San Jose. Pastor Ortberg, in the flesh, sat across from Joe, French fries in one hand, phone in the other. Joe opened his little invention and the pastor typed in a question, while Joe waited nervously.
1: I remember him looking at it and saying, yeah, that's something I would say. He was pretty blown away by it. And he thought it was the coolest thing.
0: But when Joe dreamed this all up, it never occurred to him to sell it. But now that he had Pastor John's blessing, his Silicon Valley brain kicked in. And he started to wonder, could other churches use something like this? But it turns out, other pastors didn't need AI to answer theological questions. That's what they went to divinity school for. What they needed was something to help them connect with their communities and to grow them.
1: The churches they want is, okay, the individual homily or sermon, take that recording, run it through your AI algorithms, and spit out some new resources for us to send to our congregation between Sundays.
0: So Joe pivoted. He built exactly what they asked for, a platform that digests sermons and builds new materials for congregants, newsletters, Instagram reels, podcasts, even video sermons translated into other languages.
1: I'd say the majority of people are blown away, and pastors tell us all the time, this Bible study is better than anything I could have come up with, or this devotional is great. It's something that would have taken me hours to create. So we get a lot of that, but we also get some wary folks.
0: Those wary folks had theological concerns, but also some more universal ones too.
1: A very common concern and objection we get from pastors is, how do I trust this thing? Is this thing going to hallucinate?
0: Hallucinate. That's the AI term for when a chatbot makes stuff up. And it sounds harmless, but for religious leaders, it isn't. A wrong answer could lead their congregations astray. So Joe built in some guardrails.
1: And so one of the very first things we did was we made sure that we have timestamp reference links to everything that the chatbot returns. So, you know, it'll give a response to a question. And then after every paragraph, there's a timestamp link. And if you click on that link, it goes to that particular YouTube video and that particular point in the message where he referenced that concept or idea.
0: He also added a search engine, not for the Bible, but for sermons. There are tens of thousands of them, with more being uploaded every week.
1: See that there's a Bible verse that you're curious about or that you're going to preach about if you're a pastor. Well, we're making a tool available such that you can search whatever passage you have in mind. You could see what thousands of other pastors have said about that particular piece of scripture.
0: A powerful tool, but one that prompts other questions.
1: So the concern there is, am I enabling pastors to plagiarize off of each other? And so that's something I kind of wrestle with, is I am making it very easy for pastors to see what other churches have said about any particular topic.
0: And Joe's not the only one navigating this new terrain. The questions he was asking about ethics and authorship and even originality were echoing across church offices. And where some might see risk, others see opportunity.
2: Innovation's happening quicker than dog years at this point, right?
3: Yeah.
2: So in a single given year, you're having 7 leapfrogs. You're having more than that. It's almost like on a weekly basis, new stuff is coming up.
0: That's Kenny Jang. He runs a consultancy called AI for Church Leaders, essentially tech support for pastors trying to keep up. Like Joe, Kenny helps churches generate content, translate sermons, and stretch one message across many platforms.
2: AI for Church Leaders started as a group. It's now, it's on its way to 7,000 people. We started a training platform. We built a summit. We built use case specific stuff. So we built repurposeyoursermon.com. So you should use AI to repurpose your sermon, long form content, into short form 10 different ways.
0: But AI isn't just shaping what churches say. It's also being used to manage how churches run, including something especially sensitive, tithing. Donation tracking tools can flag patterns, who gives, how often, and when that behavior changes. That list becomes a reason to reach out.
2: Then we can then go and have a checkpoint and reach out to you. If no one's reached out to you or haven't seen you in a while, give you a call, take you out to lunch or breakfast or coffee. There's a way to start to build that relationship and then provide that opportunity for the church to be the church of support and care and things like that.
0: So far, this is all happening inside the church. Tools meant to help pastors notice when someone might be struggling. But not every platform stops there. Some apps go even further, not just managing donations, but finding disciples. Glue, a Christian tech platform, launched a tool that tracks evangelism, spreading the good word, who you prayed for, who you spoke to, what you said. And that's where the data trail starts to feel, less divine. Here's Heather again.
4: There was really an interesting case in Finland, actually, where someone sued the Jehovah's Witnesses because they were concerned that the door-to-door visits by the Jehovah's Witnesses was collecting information and a violation of their privacy in terms of what their household makeup looked like and things like that. And they won.
0: Tracking your neighbor, even with what the user feels are good intentions, raises a lot of ethical red flags.
4: You have to think what that does to you as a neighbor. How does that change your relationship to your neighbors? Is it really so important that we should be tracking these like we might track business expenses?
0: And for churches, especially small ones, this technological shift raises another concern. What if AI makes them obsolete?
4: AI in churches has caused a lot of people to reflect on what is at the core of Christianity and what is more incidental or non-essential about Christianity. The hope is that AI will make these churches more efficient. And so then the question becomes, what are the things that we need to be more efficient at? And what are the things in which maybe we shouldn't seek efficiency?
0: Because spiritual growth isn't usually fast. It's not clean. It's not automated. It's messy, really personal, full of doubt.
4: AI and different LLMs, they're being used often so that people can move quickly to some sort of answer where, grappling with these questions has always been kind of one of the most valuable things that people find in the practice of religion.
0: And Heather, despite her concerns, believes technology can help churches, but only if it doesn't replace what's sacred.
4: The thing that often concerns me about religion and technology is that technology is being used to replace some of the things that are perhaps most essential and valuable to religious practice or to any kind of social community. And it's being done without enough kind of careful reflection and thought.
0: Careful reflection and thought. Not exactly AI's strong suit, but still there's potential if churches can use the tool without losing the human work at the center of faith. Religion isn't the only place where people wrestle with impossible questions. There are moments when there's no time to sit with uncertainty because a decision has to be made now, life or death. When we come back, we head to an ER in Las Vegas and ask whether AI can help doctors make the hardest choices they'll ever face. That's next. You're listening to Click Here.
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0: Welcome back. This is Click Here, the show about how technology is changing everything. I'm Dina Temple-Raston. A moment ago, we were talking about moral reflection, about the slow, uncertain work of wrestling with right and wrong. But there are moments when moral judgment has to happen instantly. On the night of October 1st, 2017, Kevin Menace was doing rounds in the ER when a nurse motioned him over. Her face made clear that something terrible had happened.
9: Las Vegas is on lockdown after a gunman opened fire at a popular outdoor country music festival.
10: That's when I first heard about it, that there was a mass shooting and that victims were coming our direction. This is the scariest thing you could ever handle or deal with. You can talk about it, you can prepare for it, but there's no practicing this.
0: Sirens are kind of the soundtrack of an emergency room, loud, then fading, a pause at every stoplight. It's a very particular rhythm that ER staff know well. It's a sound you can learn to kind of read. But that night, the cadence was off.
10: When I was out there in the ambulance bay listening, it was different.
0: The volume was holding steady, which Kevin said told him that they weren't waiting at the stoplights. They were running them. And that was a little unnerving.
11: Because there were so many of them.
10: Yeah, because it was so many of them.
11: Wow.
0: Had you ever responded to or witnessed something at the Las Vegas scale before?
10: No one has ever witnessed anything at that scale.
0: They didn't know it yet, but what happened that night in Paradise, Nevada would come to be known as the deadliest mass shooting by a single gunman in U.S. history. 60 people were killed and more than 400 injured. Kevin Menace picked up the phone and started issuing orders. Open every operating room, get every scrub tech, every nurse, every anesthesiologist, every surgeon. Get them to the ER right now.
10: I didn't really have much emotion. I think I was on autopilot at that point.
0: He and his team pushed every empty bed and every wheelchair out to the ambulance bay. And then they waited. Finally, the ambulances started pulling in.
10: And when I got that first look into the car, that's when I knew the scale that we were about to deal with was something that, you know, was nightmarish and just bigger than anything you could even imagine.
0: And the thing is, emergencies like this aren't just about medicine. They're about decisions, where you place staff, how you stage equipment, how you distribute supplies. And those choices can matter as much as the treatments themselves. because let's say you only have one trauma bay, but two patients arrive, and then more.
10: You know, you turn that to three, you turn it to four, and you know, you have patients who are waiting in the line, but they're dying while waiting.
0: You have to decide fast who gets treated first and who waits. Fortunately for Kevin, he wasn't the first to face these choices. There's a process for triage, one that dates back centuries.
10: This is a system back from Napoleon's time. And that's the mass casualty triage system taught, you know, all over the world.
0: It's simple, a little brutal, but very necessary. A color-coded system of flags. A red flag means immediate, do something now or they'll die. Yellow flag, serious, but you have a little time. Green flag, they'll live even without immediate care. And black, already gone.
10: So it's black, red, yellow, and green.
0: It was a system designed for speed, not certainty. And using that system, Kevin tagged patient after patient for hours.
10: Red, green, yellow, red, red, red, green.
0: Hundreds of victims, tough calls, complex decisions.
10: Yellow, red, green, red.
0: The same judgment repeated again and again under mounting pressure.
10: Green, red, yellow.
0: All night until 5 a.m. when his shift was finally over. Kevin went home and fell into bed. And when he woke up...
10: I had never been that sore in my entire life because I had ran. I sprinted from patient to patient for the, you know, 7-8 hours that we were working.
0: The adrenaline faded. And then something else crept in. Doubt. That's when the second guessing started.
10: How could I have done this better? Where was I slow and how could I have sped this up? What did I not recognize? What did I do right?
0: Because once the crisis passes, the questions don't. There were things he'd change. Of course there were. But overall, he actually felt pretty good about what they'd done. And so did others. One doctor, a mentor, even told him, "You should write about this."
10: I'm not one who seeks notoriety. I don't want any of that. But she guilted me in saying that, you know, somebody could learn from you.
0: So he wrote a journal article detailing what happened in the ER that night. A month later, it came out. And what he thought would be useful for doctors turned out to resonate far beyond emergency room medicine.
10: I never would have thought that a researcher working on AI would think that this is something that, you know, could have helped.
0: 2,000 miles away in Washington, D.C., Kevin's article caught the attention of a researcher working inside one of the Defense Department's most secretive innovation labs.
12: I'm Matt Turek. I was the Deputy Office Director for the Information Innovation Office at DARPA.
0: DARPA, the Defense Advanced Research Projects Agency. Essentially, the Pentagon's R&D lab. It's where the government dreams up the future. It's the group that invented GPS, stealth technology, even the internet.
12: DARPA was founded with the mission of creating strategic surprise for national security.
0: Matt called Dr. Menace, Kevin, to talk about the connection between their work. What he saw in Kevin's story wasn't just medicine, it was decision-making under impossible constraints. And he explained that one of DARPA's jobs is to improve how the military makes decisions during war, including medical decisions. Kevin started to understand the link. After all, ER doctors and battlefield medics all face the same core problem. Too many patients, too little time.
12: So things like battlefield triage, for instance, even exquisitely trained trauma surgeons presented with the same information, they could make very different decisions, very justifiably.
0: Ethical decisions. Decisions like red flag or yellow flag. Treat this patient first or that one. These are technical problems. They're moral ones. And Matt started to wonder if AI could help navigate those gray areas. Could a machine untouched by fear, fatigue, or trauma outperform a human under pressure? especially in moments when doctors have to choose whether to follow protocol or break it. That's what caught Matt's attention when he read Kevin's article about his decisions during a mass shooting, because Kevin did break protocol, and he had to.
12: So he literally turned to a nurse who'd been working alongside him in the parking lot and said, "You see what I've been doing. Make sure people go to the right places." And that also contravenes typical triage policy, which is that the most senior physician, the most experienced one, should be the one making the trauma decisions.
0: And then there was that black tag, that marker for patients beyond saving. In the chaos, Kevin didn't want to risk declaring someone dead prematurely, a human instinct. But later, he wondered if that instinct cost time.
10: That first card, I should have black tagged all five right in the beginning. And there were a couple more patients that had come in, and I should have black tagged them.
0: This is the space DARPA is trying to enter, the space between compassion and consequence, between instinct and outcome. And this, the second guessing, the improvisation, the moral weight, is exactly what is hardest to encode. And that's the gap DARPA wants to close. So Matt's team started testing that idea, not in theory, but under pressure. They brought in real military medics and then dropped them into virtual reality simulations, not to see how fast they could act, but to understand how they reasoned when the rules started to bend. Realistic battlefield scenarios designed to push decision makers to their limits. This is one of the actual recordings they used.
13: "The transport has arrived and they have room for three patients. Who do you want to send?"
12: There was one environment that was reminiscent of some of the places that the U.S. military has been deployed in the past. And then the way the scenarios unfold, they are carefully designed to present some of these forced choices to the decision makers.
0: The simulations aren't about gore or spectacle. They're about forcing choices, the same kinds of choices medics might face in real life.
12: You've got two victims in front of you. They have similar injury patterns. You only have resources to treat one of them. Who do you treat?
0: And then, just when they think they've decided, the ground shifts.
12: You now find out, well, one of them was the perpetrator, the other was the victim. Does that change your decision?
0: The point isn't the answer. It's what happens when the answer stops being obvious. As the medics go through the scenarios, they narrate their thinking, so the AI systems can learn not just what they chose, but why. The program is still in fairly early stages, but what would it look like in the real world? Would it be a tablet app, wearables, maybe even a robot? Whatever form it takes, Matt hopes it can do one thing well: hold more of the chaos at bay than a human mind can.
12: That AI system could know the status of all the operating rooms, of all the supplies, of all the medicine, of all the blood, for instance, that are available. That's not going to fit in one person's head, but it could fit in the span of awareness of a AI system.
0: The idea isn't judgment without humans. It's judgment with better awareness. Matt's program is called In the Moment. It's focused on triage, but also something much broader: how decisions get made when there's no good option. And while the technology is advancing, it may face a hurdle bigger than just tech: human trust.
10: In medicine, we tend to be very suspicious of anything new.
0: Doctors, even ones like Kevin Menace, are understandably wary of handing off life and death decisions to machines.
10: I think the medical legal responsibility that we as physicians feel terrifies physicians enough to be cautious about taking on new technology or new techniques and procedures.
0: So would Kevin trust Matt's AI program?
10: Me? If it is what I envision, yes. That the technology can keep up and eventually do something that could mimic the decisions that we had done that night, but in the current form of the way that ChatGPT just, you know, sifts the internet for information and then compiles it in a paragraph, I think those type of algorithms are step forwards from what we had before, but in order to make a difficult decision on the fly, it's much more complex than that.
0: For Kevin, the answer isn't a no, but it's not a yes either. It's a pause. But here's the thing. On today's show, we've seen AI appear in two very different places. In a church, helping people wrestle with forgiveness, faith, and meaning, and in an emergency room, where every choice could carry irreversible consequences. And in both cases, the appeal is the same. Speed, consistency, relief from the burden of choosing alone. And that raises a bigger question, one that sits above both stories. Not, can AI help us make hard decisions, but what happens to us when we let it? That's after the break. 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Stay with us.
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0: Hi, my name is Beth Blauer, and I'm a board member for Baltimore Public Media. 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It gives us such a great context of what's happening in the landscape of local politics, what challenges our neighbors are facing, what amazing things our friends are doing all across the city of Baltimore and in the greater region. And so I feel so fortunate to have WYPR as a part of my life, informing my own decisions, helping me to understand what we need to do to bind together as a community. 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It's such a huge opportunity for us to connect to each other, to really understand not just what we're going through, but what our neighbors are experiencing as well.
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4: Welcome back. You're listening to Click Here, a show about the people making and breaking our digital world. I'm Dina Temple-Raston. Earlier in the show, we followed AI into a church and then into an emergency room. Places where people don't just look for answers, they look for guidance. Now we want to pause and take stock, because when a new tool starts showing up in places where humans had previously been weighing right from wrong, it's worth asking, what's it changing in us?
5: A lot of the rhetoric around AI is not just about exaggerating the power and capabilities of AI. But I think the deeper and more dangerous trend here is to use this framing as a way to justify diminishing human agency, sidelining human creativity, power, judgment, and responsibility. Essentially, what we're saying is we can forget about all of those aspects of ourselves.
4: This is Shannon Valor, a professor of the Ethics of Data and Artificial Intelligence at the University of Edinburgh. She's also a researcher for the Edinburgh Futures Institute. And she's spent years thinking about how technology quietly reshapes what it means to be human. And one thing that worries ethicists is how easily we start to talk about machines as if they're more than just tools.
5: We can see that the machine can perform it 100 times faster than any human on Earth could. But what happened is that the language very quickly slipped into describing these as superhuman, divorced from a measurement of a particular task and a particular target like speed. And I found this language really dangerous from the beginning and really misleading.
4: Because once we start talking about machines as superhuman, something subtle shifts. It no longer sounds like something we built. It sounds like something better than us, something we might trust, even when we shouldn't. And you can hear that shift everywhere now, in headlines and social feeds and the kinds of problems people are starting to hand over to AI.
6: Using AI chatbots as personal therapists is on the rise.
7: Your kids might be having romantic relationships with artificial intelligence.
8: Here's a look at what ChatGPT had to say after a user asked for some help with the female that he was interested in. ChatGPT.
4: AI spits out answers in language that sounds human, empathetic, thoughtful, reassuring. So it's easy to feel like it understands, but it doesn't. AI doesn't reflect, it doesn't care, it doesn't weigh right and wrong. It just calculates.
5: The way you design machine learning models to optimize for what we call an objective function is you essentially set up the goal as a math problem. And you say, this is how we want you to calculate success. And then we want you to learn how to return results that come as close as possible to this target, which again, has to be mathematically predefined in order for the machine to know what a good answer looks like. And ethics is not a math problem.
4: So, in plain English, large language models don't think about your question. They predict what words are most likely to come next by drawing on what humans have already written, the good, the bad, and the deeply online. From academic papers to bad Reddit takes to fan fiction. So instead of looking forward, it's actually looking sideways across the past and handing that back to you. Less like a compass and more like a mirror. Can you talk about what AI is actually reflecting back to us?
5: If you think about the way mirrors work, they reflect wavelengths of light that are falling on glass and then coming back to us, and therefore we get the reflected image. There is a very similar thing that's happening with large language models, which is that they are ingesting large volumes of data. But instead of light falling on glass, you have huge troves of data falling on algorithmic surfaces. These are sort of mathematical instructions for how to respond to data and how to analyze data.
4: People are already turning to AI for help with life's biggest questions. Who should I date? Should I change jobs? And what does this mean spiritually? Not because it's wise, but because it's available and it answers. The problem is, and we mentioned this before, what it gives back isn't really a way forward. It's more like a summary of where humanity has already been. The greatest hits, the worst takes. It's a record, not a roadmap.
5: Think about climbing a difficult mountain that you've never summited before, and you have no idea what the terrain looks like. You would not navigate that mountain with a mirror pointing backwards, right? That just showed you where you'd already been and the routes you'd already taken. The ability to navigate uncertain and new futures is fundamental to human development.
4: And humans have done this before, moved forward without a clear map. They do it mostly by stumbling and arguing and protesting, getting it wrong and then trying again. That messy friction is how societies change. It helped end slavery and segregation. It put limits on nuclear weapons. It won women the right to vote. None of that was efficient. None of that was optimized. Instead, it required courage, imagination, and a willingness to step into the unknown without guarantees. Shannon worries about what happens if, instead of struggling through moments like those, we start looking to a machine for the answer instead.
5: If AI had been doing the policy making and doing the voting and making the moral decisions in the 19th century or the 20th century, I wouldn't have the right to vote. I'd still be considered property.
4: Mm-hmm.
5: That was a leap forward into an unknown political and moral space.
4: It's vision, right?
5: Yes, it's moral vision. It's moral creativity. And this is a fundamental gap in these systems' capability.
4: A system trained on the past can't imagine a future that breaks from it. It can reinforce patterns we've already decided were unjust. And it can't absorb the full weight of human experience, the history, the content, the fear, or hope that never gets typed into a prompt. And it isn't built to challenge us.
5: People are getting advice about how to handle marital arguments, and there's been some reporting on this. And it's quite disturbing, right? The way that some people have found that the machines are encouraging actually them to see themselves as the victim in a relationship where they may be as flawed as their partner. And so these technologies have what we call sycophancy.
4: Sycophancy, a technical term for something very human feeling. Flattery.
5: They're fine-tuned to please the user because that's what's commercially viable, right? The machine has to keep the user happy or else the user stops using it and stops paying for it.
4: Healthy relationships aren't built on constant agreement. They involve honesty and friction and repair. And when we turn to other humans, friends, pastors, partners, something else enters the equation. Risk, vulnerability.
5: Traditionally, one of the important pastoral functions of a religious leader was to listen to their parishioners' troubles without judgment, with compassion, and in a way that would provide guidance rather than condemnation. But humans are flawed, and we're imperfect, and we do judge. So I think people are taking a risk when they talk to another human. You're being vulnerable. You're opening yourself up to another human being whose professional vocation may require that they treat you with compassion and sympathy and not judgment, but you'll never know whether that's in fact what you're getting, right?
4: That uncertainty, the emotional risk, is part of what shapes moral judgment. And a chatbot removes that risk entirely.
5: If you go to a machine, you know that you're not being judged because the machine is incapable of making that kind of deep personal moral judgment of your character. It can pretend to do it, but we know that the machines are all dark inside. There's no thought, there's no perception, there's no feeling towards you.
4: And that's part of the appeal. No judgment, no discomfort. But what happens when we start preferring that? We've seen what unfolds when complex skills aren't used. They weaken.
5: So we've got some evidence that even experienced, skilled professionals can see those skills degrade in a relatively short period of time if they're offloading much of that judgment to AI systems.
4: So what happens if we stop making those calls ourselves? Not just the big moral crossroads, but the small decisions that quietly shape who we are.
5: What happens to our capacity, our ability to retain moral wisdom, our ability to retain the ability to make tough moral calls? Because if moral capability is developed through habit and practice, then it can be lost or degraded through neglect, just in the way that our other cognitive faculties can.
4: If that capacity weakens, the effects don't stay personal. They ripple outward into families and institutions and societies.
5: Frankly, the foundations of society fall apart at that point. And it's very easy for it to feel too scary if your whole life you've had a machine that promises to give you the same kind of feedback without the risk. It's important that we take risks and make ourselves vulnerable to one another. It's fundamental to the relationships of family and friendship and community that we all be able to open ourselves up to other humans.
4: Shannon isn't arguing that AI has no role at all. There are areas where machines can genuinely help, especially when the challenge is scale and not judgment. In an emergency room, for example, tracking supplies, beds, and who's where. Tools that support human judgment rather than replace it.
5: I think there's a world where the machines are, in fact, helping us make these kinds of decisions in scenarios where we simply can't make the best decisions on our own.
4: But even there, another problem emerges: accountability. If a machine makes a life-altering decision about your health or your freedom or your future, who answers for it? Who can change it? You can't vote an algorithm out of office, and you can't cross-examine one in court.
5: And yet, I hear every day people talk about how wonderful it's going to be when human policymakers and human judges are letting their decisions be guided by super intelligent, superhuman AIs. And that is a future that we should resist with every fiber of our being.
4: And this isn't hypothetical. Millions of people now use AI every day. If even a small fraction of them experience harm without a clear way to repair it, it won't stay isolated. And What's more, we may not know right away that it even happened.
5: I think it's going to be a while before we actually know what effect they've had on our moral skills and capabilities. And that's kind of scary, because by the time we have that evidence, the effects will have already transpired at scale.
4: We've seen this movie before with social media.
5: We have settled into a pattern, but relatively few of us would think that our political environment is better for it, or that our media environment is better for it. What instead we've done is settle for a worse condition of those institutions as a result, in part, of not choosing to regulate these technologies appropriately.
4: A slow drift followed by regret.
5: If we follow the same pattern with AI, then I think we will end up settling for a degraded version of ourselves and our societies.
4: Because once those moral muscles atrophy, it's not clear how long it takes to rebuild them.
5: I think we're at a very critical moment in time where we have a window that has not closed to reclaim our moral agency, our moral responsibility, and our moral intelligence, and our ability to learn to work with technology differently. So I'm always, shall we say, hopeful in the long run, because humans have a long history of wiggling ourselves out of difficult predicaments that we've put ourselves in.
4: But hope, she says, isn't automatic. It requires action, now.
5: The kind of AI we have and what we let AI become in our lives and in our society is still very much up to us.
4: Machines can give answers, but they can't replace the work of being human. And in a real crisis, there may be no time to ask an AI what to do. There'll only be you, your instincts, your values, your judgment. So, at the end of the day, it's worth asking, who's really more superhuman? The machines or us? I'm Dina Temple-Raston, and you've been listening to Click Here.

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1: Hi, I'm Wanboy Kamau, a reporter here at WYPR. 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

0: 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Baltimore's NPR News Station. It's 6 o'clock.
1: Good morning. The Justice Department has been looking for payback for President Trump. A new investigation involves a major Democratic donor and the writer who won a sexual abuse claim against Trump. It's Morning Edition from NPR News. Ratings for 60 Minutes are up, and it's winning awards. The new head of CBS News wants to remake it. I'm Steve Inskeep.
2: Anime Martinez, Barry Weiss replaced the executive producer with one who has never worked in broadcast news. And inflation is higher than it's been in almost 3 years. A Federal Reserve governor who had wanted to cut interest rates now is leaning against it. It's Friday, May 29th. On this day in 1977, trained physicist and aerospace engineer Janet Guthrie became the first woman to race in the Indianapolis 500. News is next.
3: Live from NPR News in Washington, I'm Korva Coleman. White House officials say the U.S. is moving closer to an agreement to end the war with Iran and reopen the Strait of Hormuz. NPR's Jane Arraf says this came even as both sides traded fire this week.
4: Here's the latest from Vice President J.D. Vance last night in Washington. He said, quote, "We're not there, but we're very close." He did say, though, that it's hard to say if or when President Trump would sign a deal. So there's that uncertainty. U.S. and Iranian officials over the past week have said that a potential deal would reopen the Strait of Hormuz and it would leave nuclear talks for later.
3: NPR's Jane Arraf reporting. Meanwhile, Iran has insisted that any peace deal come with an end to Israel's war in Lebanon. Israel is fighting Hezbollah militants in Lebanon and has actually stepped up its attacks there. Israel has also widened its zone of attack in Lebanon. Israel's Prime Minister Benjamin Netanyahu says he will crush Hezbollah. Thousands of Lebanese civilians have also been killed by Israeli strikes. Officials in Romania say a Russian drone has crashed into an apartment building. It happened overnight in an eastern Romanian city. Two people were hurt. The drone was apparently aimed at neighboring Ukraine. Romania is asking its NATO partners to speed up deliveries of anti-drone capabilities. NATO officials condemned Russia's recklessness and insist NATO will continue to strengthen its defenses. A court in Kenya has temporarily blocked a new quarantine facility for Ebola patients. Just this week, the U.S. and Kenya had announced they were building the facility. The Trump administration says it won't let any Americans with the disease return to the U.S. That's even though they were previously repatriated for treatment. The High Court in Kenya says the order will block the plans for the quarantine facility, and the order will stay in place until the case is finished. Former U.S. Attorney General Pam Bondi is scheduled to testify in a closed-door hearing before members of Congress today. She'll answer questions about her handling of files belonging to late sex offender Jeffrey Epstein. NPR's Ava Berger reports.
5: The Republican-led House Oversight Committee is expected to question Bondi about how she handled the release of millions of documents. Critics have said the process was sloppy and revealed the personal information of some survivors. Bondi was ousted from the Justice Department's top job in April. Some Epstein survivors, like Danny Bensky, are frustrated that the hearing will be behind closed doors, not videotaped.
6: It should be transcribed, it should be filmed, and it should be publicly released as quickly as possible.
5: Bondi joins a growing list of high-profile people the committee has questioned about Epstein, including former President Bill Clinton and current Commerce Secretary Howard Lutnick.
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7: This is 88.1 WYPR, Baltimore's NPR News Station. It's 57 degrees in Baltimore at 6:04. I'm Andy Bienstock in for Taylor Holbrooks this morning. On the roads right now, 895 southbound, we have a crash blocking the two left lanes at the Harbor Tunnel. Traffic is backing up through the area. 95 southbound, a crash moved to the right shoulder at Key Highway, and a crash in Baltimore County and Dundalk, North Point Boulevard, south of Wise Avenue. In area news this morning, Maryland has launched the Opioid Restitution Fund dashboard so the public can track settlement funds on the state and local level. The interactive dashboard provides an overview of the funds the state has received and is expected to receive over the next decade from legal settlements with opioid manufacturers, distributors, and retail pharmacies. Lieutenant Governor Aruna Miller says by making the information accessible, the state is helping to ensure that the funds are invested intentionally, responsibly, and in ways that enact meaningful change. A third Democratic candidate for Baltimore County Executive has produced a TV commercial in the expensive, highly competitive race for the party's nomination. Attorney Nick Stewart joins council members Julian Jones and Izzy Patoka in producing ads. Jones and Patoka have led the way on fundraising throughout the race, with each having more than $1 million to spend, according to campaign finance reports released earlier this month. Maryland's primary day is June 23rd. Early voting begins on June 11th. About 10,000 people turn 65 every day, according to the U.S. Census, and that's putting more pressure on senior housing. A new report shows the Baltimore region has one of the highest senior occupancy rates in the country. WIPR's Wamboy Kamau reports. We'll have more on that story later on this morning. The Annapolis Police Department's Safe Gun Give Back program takes place this weekend. From 9 a.m. to 1 p.m. on Saturday, gun owners can turn in their unwanted firearms at police headquarters on Taylor Avenue. The Give Back program is a voluntary, no-questions-asked chance for the public to get rid of their firearms to help reduce gun violence in the community. All guns must be unloaded, but ammunition will also be accepted. Police will be distributing the limited number of free gun locks. Baltimore weather, mostly sunny today. Today's high near 80 degrees. Clear skies tonight, a low near 60. Sunny tomorrow, highs will be in the low 70s. Mostly sunny on Sunday with a high of 75. Right now it's 57 degrees here at 88.1 WIPR.

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1: This is 88.1 WYPR, Baltimore's NPR News Station. It's 58 degrees in Baltimore. It's 6:42. I'm Andy Bienstock in for Taylor Holbrooks. Coming up 10 minutes from now on the Marketplace Morning Report, amid worries about inflation and high interest rates, one corner of the economy is still booming: manufacturing. That had all the morning's business news. The Marketplace Morning Report, 10 minutes from now here on 88.1 WYPR.
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3: 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Got questions? 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The number is 410-735-1616. 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
1: Again, join us for the Friday News Roundup this afternoon at 2 right here on WYPR. Taking a look at Baltimore weather, it'll be mostly sunny today. Today's high in the upper 70s. Clear skies tonight with a low in the upper 50s. Nice tomorrow, mostly sunny, a high of 73. Clear skies tomorrow night. Then another nice one on Sunday, mostly sunny. Sunday's high near 75. Right now, it's 58 degrees here at WYPR at 6:44.
4: Good morning, May Martinez. I'm all for cutting out extra steps in any process, and maybe so is Phillies first baseman Bryce Harper, who this week posted on TikTok that he squeezes toothpaste into his mouth before brushing, avoiding the tedious and terribly time-consuming step of first putting the toothpaste on the toothbrush. Dentists say he's probably wasting toothpaste and spreading germs, but since you can't put it back in the tube, it might as well just stay in your mouth. It's Morning Edition.
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1: And this NPR station is 88.1 WYPR. I'm Andy Bienstock in for Taylor Holbrooks this morning. Maryland Senate President Bill Ferguson is facing the toughest primary race of his 16-year tenure, representing South Baltimore and the Inner Harbor. He first won the 46th District State Senate seat in 2010, positioned as a more progressive Democrat than the incumbent. Now he has an opponent making the same argument against him. Bobby LePin, social media personality and sailboat charter owner, better known as Captain Bobby, is campaigning to end what he's calling, quote, the era of the old guard. WYPR's Sarah Petrowich sat down with both candidates to find out how they're different.
6: It's a drizzly Thursday afternoon in late April, and Bill Ferguson is canvassing parts of Locust Point, a neighborhood in South Baltimore.
7: Just come around to say hello, check, see if there's issues that you care a great deal about.
6: Ferguson became Maryland's youngest state senator ever elected at 27 years old after teaching in West Baltimore for 2 years. He's retained his seat for 4 terms and has been the president of the Senate for 6 years. With less than 5 weeks before the primary election, Ferguson is knocking on doors, talking to his constituents about bills the state General Assembly passed and asking what their biggest concerns are. The word Baltimoreans use most, affordability. But it's a different topic that has thrust Ferguson into the political spotlight this year, congressional redistricting. Ferguson has been the lead lawmaker blocking other Maryland Democrats' efforts to redraw the state's congressional map to try and oust the state's sole Republican Congressman Andy Harris. Ferguson has mainly cited legal concerns as the reasoning behind his opposition.
7: I knew that it would be a painful decision, and having to be the public face of it was certainly something that's been really unpleasant. But in my gut, what I know is it comes from a place of protecting Maryland and protecting those seven seats.
6: But with a recent U.S. Supreme Court decision to gut the Federal Voting Rights Act, Ferguson says the ground has shifted. He's now in favor of passing a state constitutional amendment during a special session this summer that would virtually legalize congressional political gerrymandering. But he does not appear keen on passing an 8-0 Democratic map this year. Now enter Ferguson's Democratic challenger, Bobby Lapin, better known on social media as Captain Bobby. Lapin positions himself as a more progressive Democrat compared to Ferguson, especially to his almost 30,000 Instagram followers. Lapin has been a strong supporter of redistricting in Democrats' favor. He claims Ferguson's, quote, flip-flopping has a pattern. He caves only when his position is no longer politically safe. Lapin says this has been one of the most progressive years in the Maryland Senate, and he believes he and his supporters have a lot to do with that.
0: It would be just ridiculous to believe that this grassroots movement, that the people standing up together, hasn't had quite a bit of influence on the Senate president.
6: Lapin's campaign is not taking donations from corporate PACs or developers and accuses Ferguson's platform of being fueled by big money and special interests. But Ferguson argues accepting corporate donations is not a binding agreement of support.
7: If somebody believes that they will take a contribution and that will dictate their outcome of their vote, they should not run for office.
6: While characterized as Ferguson's progressive challenger, Lapin says this race to him is less about ideology and more about advocating for the working class.
0: I don't really think that it's a Democrat versus Republican thing or a progressive versus a non-progressive thing. It's either you're for working people and small businesses or you're not, regardless of your party. And honestly, Bill Ferguson just isn't for small businesses or other people.
6: Ferguson points to his endorsements for credibility, such as Maryland's largest immigrant advocacy group and major state labor unions. Ferguson says the passage of historic bills during his presidential tenure gives him an edge over Lapin.
7: I think it'll be up to the voters of the 46th district to determine whether they want somebody that has demonstrated leadership, that is bringing home and delivering for the city of Baltimore and the state of Maryland, or if they want something else.
6: Whoever wins the June 23rd primary will face uncontested Republican candidate Emmanuel Digman in November. 46th district residents who wish to vote in the primary via mail-in ballot must request one by June 2nd, which is also the deadline to switch party affiliations. Sarah Petrowich, WYPR News.
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8: An 11th-hour endorsement from President Trump and a big turn away from the establishment GOP in Texas. On the next Friday news roundup, what primary results in the Lone Star State mean for the nation in November. Also, rising questions about the president's fitness for office and another whiplash week on Iran. We unpack that and lots more next time on 1A.
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1: Baltimore weather mostly sunny today with a high near 80 degrees. Clear skies tonight, lows in the upper 50s. A beautiful weekend, sunny and 73 on Saturday, sunny and 75 on Sunday. Right now it's 58 degrees in Baltimore. 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Tom Quirk, President. 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
10: From Marketplace, I'm Nova Safo. Good morning. We got some positive news from the manufacturing sector this week. Orders for durable goods, that's items designed to last 3 weeks, 3 years or longer, rose more than expected in April. They were up 7.9%. That's a sign of strong economic growth despite inflation, high interest rates, and an energy price shock rippling through the globe. Marketplace's Mitchell Hartman has the details.
12: Durable goods orders can be volatile, partly because they include new aircraft, and a bunch of them added to Boeing's logbook can significantly bump up the numbers. In April, civilian aircraft orders were up a whopping 166%. Foreign and domestic airlines have been rushing to replace their aging fleets, says Richard Abulafia at Aerodynamic Advisory. And now they have additional incentive, the soaring price of jet fuel.
13: High fuel prices remind everybody that if you can get a jet with, say, 15% better fuel efficiency, you need to get that jet.
12: As for warplanes, with geopolitical tensions running high from Europe to Asia to the Middle East, Abulafia says U.S. defense contractors are seeing
13: strong ongoing demand for F-15s, F-35s, F-16s, and whatever else on the export front.
12: The thing is, the strength in manufacturing isn't limited to aircraft, says Nationwide economist Oren Klatchkin.
14: Artificial intelligence continues to offer a pretty solid lift. AI investment also actually is helping to support other aspects, metals, machinery.
12: As data centers get built out across the country, they have to be filled with routers and servers, plus conduits to power them and racks to hold them. I'm Mitchell Hartman for Marketplace.
10: And speaking of artificial intelligence, Anthropic, the startup founded just 5 years ago, is now valued at almost $1 trillion. That's according to its latest fundraising disclosure. The maker of the Claude chatbot is now worth more than rival OpenAI. Both are expected to go public sometime this year. Let's do the numbers. Japan's Nikkei closed up 2.5%. The Shanghai Composite Index tumbled 0.7%. The FTSE in London is up 0.25%. Dow, S&P, and NASDAQ futures are up in the 0.1% to 0.2% range. Brent crude is down nearly 2% at $92 per barrel. The 10-year Treasury yield is down marginally at 4.45%.
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10: More than a third of Americans think they'll lack enough savings to retire. That's according to a survey from the Washington, D.C.-based think tank Employee Benefit Research Institute. It found healthcare costs and housing expenses are among several reasons for financial anxiety among workers and retirees alike. For some, one solution to financial trouble in retirement is going back to work, unretiring. We spoke with Anna Romero in New York, who retired from an operations role at 55. Now at 74, she's back on the job market.
15: They were moving the entire operations unit to Mumbai, India, and they wanted to get rid of everybody, especially that was there 25 plus years. My husband, you know, was with me, and he was working, you know, so he was doing good at his job as well. So, you know, between his income and what I was getting from my annuity, from my stocks, from my unemployment, we were good. And then in 2014, that's when I started noticing symptoms. I called his doctor, we made an appointment, he went, they did all the pertinent testing, and a week later he called me. And he said, you know, your suspicions are correct. He's got Alzheimer's. And unfortunately, he passed away September 2023. I didn't know this until then, that when you both on Social Security, husband and wife both on Social Security, you don't get both checks when one disease, you get one or the other, and you get the higher of the two. So his check went away. I mean, that was almost $2,000. I only got half of the pension because we had 50-50 survivor. That was another $1,000 that went away. So now the whole income is down $3,000. So now it's just me, myself, and I with the same bills and the same mortgage, half of the income. And that's when everything started going a little crazy for me. I went into a kind of state of depression and, you know, went to the doctor, got help, trying to deal with his loss And then now, you know, trying to make sure we keep the house. But in the meantime, I depleted my annuity and most of my pension stuff. Because how else was I going to pay for stuff other than drawing down? Like, all these things going crazy. And then I said to myself, okay, I guess I'm going to have to go back to work, you know, so that I could have income coming in to help me manage the expense. I think what I'm being interviewed for, if it materializes, I think it's pretty good. There's two one that I'm looking at. There's two separate jobs. It's also part-time because I don't want to commit to 8 hours. I mean, I do have my conditions, and that was another reason for getting a part-time job, because if you get a job, you get the benefits. One-third of my income goes to healthcare, so that's a big relief. So that's, you know, one big bill that I don't have to, you know, account for. I tell people, you know, if you're thinking of retirement, you got to remember to look at the whole picture, because if you still have a mortgage and your job doesn't come with paid medical, the retirement, you're going to need extra money. Never in a million years would I expect to find myself in the situation that I am over the last few years. Never.
10: That was Anna Romero, who unretired at age 74. Our executive producer is Nancy Fregali. Our digital team includes Antoinette Brock, Emily McCune, and Dylan Mietnen. Our engineers are Brian Allison, Sam Keenan, and David Schreck. I'm Nova Safo with the Marketplace Morning Report. 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
1: 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Mostly sunny today. Highs near 80 degrees. Clear skies tonight. Lows in the 50. Beautiful weekend. Weekend highs in the low to mid 70s. We're Community Amplified. 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
4: Good morning. Iran won't agree to a peace deal with the U.S. unless it includes the fighting in Lebanon. Israel is expanding its invasion. Does that veto President Trump's effort to get out of the war? It's Morning Edition from NPR News. In this hour, we hear from the Democrat hoping to flip Texas. I'm E. Martinez.
17: And I'm Steve Inskeep. James Tallarico faces Republican Ken Paxton in a state where other Democrats fell short. He tells Layla how he views the race and immigration. Also, the National Spelling Bee has decided not with one final word, but 32. And opera singer Renee Fleming and banjo player Bela Fleck play bluegrass. It's Friday, May 29th. In 1853, Edmund Hillary and Tenzing Norgay became the first climbers confirmed to reach the summit of Mount Everest. The news is next.
18: Live from NPR News in Washington, I'm Corva Coleman. A Russian drone has crashed in Romania near the Ukrainian border, injuring at least two people on the ground. Terry Schultz reports NATO and the European Union are blaming Moscow for the overnight incident.
19: The armed drone crashed into an apartment building in the eastern city of Galati overnight, and Romanian authorities say it caused a fire when the payload exploded. At least two people were hurt. Romania's president called it an unprecedented event. While Russian drones have flown into Romania before, it's the first time since Russia launched its full-scale war on Ukraine that one has hit a densely populated area. The Romanian Foreign Ministry says it's asked NATO to send more counter-drone capabilities. Alliance spokeswoman Allison Hart says NATO condemns Russia's recklessness and will continue to strengthen our defenses. European Council President Antonio Costa says the European Union condemns in the strongest terms this violation of Romania's national airspace and of international law. For NPR News, I'm Terry Schultz in Brussels.
18: Vice President Vance says there's a potential deal between the U.S. and Iran. He says, quote, "We're not there, but we're very close." Vance adds it's hard to say if or when President Trump might sign a deal. The Justice Department has opened another investigation of perceived political enemies of President Trump. This one centers around the writer, E. Jean Carroll. She won two civil lawsuits against the president for sexual abuse and defamation. NPR's learned the investigation is looking at funding towards some of Carroll's legal defenses. But NPR's Ryan Lucas says there have been questions about whether the writer is being reviewed as well.
20: There's some conflicting information on whether Carroll herself is currently under investigation. The U.S. Attorney's Office in Chicago put out a statement last night saying media reports that it had opened an investigation into Carroll were false. But one source tells me prosecutors are examining whether Carroll committed perjury, while another says Carroll is not currently under investigation, but certainly could be as the probe moves forward.
18: NPR's Ryan Lucas reporting. Big box retailer Costco is getting lots of first-time visitors to its gas stations. That's thanks to higher gas prices. The chain says it is selling record amounts of fuel as shoppers visit on a hunt for deals. NPR's Elena Selyuk has more.
21: Costco says between April and mid-May, it had the best five-week period on record for gas sales. Executives say high gas prices driven by the war in Iran are sending more drivers to its fuel stations for the first time, as people are looking for cheaper options. Costco's gas sales by volume set record after record in the last quarter. The company's overall sales grew 12%, with gas being a big factor, both higher sales and higher prices. AAA says regular gas now costs on average $1.20 more than it did a year ago. At the same time, Costco says shoppers are splurging when they find deals they like. Sales of massage chairs jumped in the latest quarter. Alina Seluch, NPR News.
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1: 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It's 59 degrees in Baltimore at 7:04. I'm Andy Bienstock in for Taylor Holbrooks this morning. Maryland is rolling out a new dashboard to show how the state is stewarding the hundreds of millions of dollars it received in settlement money from opioid manufacturers and distributors. WIPR health reporter Scott Massioni has more.
23: The state hopes the dashboard adds a new level of transparency to how the nearly $750 million is spent from entities like Purdue Pharma and CVS for their role in the opioid epidemic. The dashboard allows visitors to track settlement funds down to local counties and municipalities to see exactly what the money's spent on in those areas. Lieutenant Governor Aruna Miller exclusively told WYPR that the state's focusing the funds on local jurisdictions.
24: 70% of the funds go directly to the local jurisdictions, and exactly why this dashboard is important, because we'll understand whether these funds are being utilized in the best way possible.
23: The state's using the funds for efforts like harm reduction, recovery, and drug education. Scott Massioni, WYPR News.
1: The Maryland Department of Health reported the first heat-related death of 2026 in Maryland yesterday. The deceased is a man between the ages of 70 and 80 who died in Calvert County. The health department reminds Marylanders to stay hydrated and to visit local cooling centers and check on those who are particularly vulnerable to heat, like older individuals and people with chronic diseases. The Annapolis Police Department's Safe Gun Give Back program takes place this weekend from 9 a.m. till 1 p.m. on Saturday. Gun owners can turn in their unwanted firearms at police headquarters on Taylor Avenue. The Give Back program is a voluntary, no-questions-asked chance for the public to get rid of their firearms to help reduce gun violence in the community. All guns must be unloaded, but ammunition will also be accepted. Police will be distributing a limited number of free gun locks. And in sports last night, the Orioles' winning streak was snapped. Birds lost 2-1 to the Toronto Blue Jays at Camden Yards. Coby Mayo homered in the fourth inning for the Orioles' only run. Baltimore weather mostly sunny today with highs in the upper 70s. Clear skies tonight with a low of 59 and a beautiful weekend. Mostly sunny Saturday and Sunday. Weekend highs in the low to mid 70s. Right now it's 59 degrees here at 88.1 WIPR at 7:07.
17: 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I'm Steve Inskeep in Washington, D.C.
0: And I'm A. Martinez in Los Angeles, California. Israel's war in Lebanon has complicated the Trump administration's effort to get out of the war with Iran.
17: Here's how those two conflicts are connected. When the United States and Israel attacked Iran early this year, Iran's ally Hezbollah in Lebanon struck back against Israel. Israeli forces then invaded Lebanon. Now President Trump wants out of the war, and Iranians are insisting that any peace deal should include Lebanon. Israeli forces have intensified attacks there and moved further into the country.
0: Here to tell us more about this is NPR's Jane Arraf in Beirut, the capital of Lebanon. Jane, so we've been hearing a lot about whether the U.S. is close to an agreement with Iran or not. Where do things stand?
3: Well, here's the latest from Vice President J.D. Vance last night in Washington. He said, quote, "We're not there, but we're very close." He did say, though, that it's hard to say if or when President Trump would sign a deal. So there's that uncertainty. U.S. and Iranian officials over the past week have said that a potential deal would reopen the Strait of Hormuz and it would leave nuclear talks for later. One of the sticking points there is still what Iran does with its stockpiles of highly enriched uranium. The U.S. wants it to send those out of the country.
0: So as Steve mentioned earlier, Iran has insisted it won't sign a deal with the U.S. without an end to the war in Lebanon, where Israel is fighting the militant group Hezbollah. Any sign of that happening?
3: Well, Israel has actually intensified its attacks here, and it could indeed put an agreement between Iran and the U.S. at risk. It has expanded its invasion in the south and yesterday launched another attack in a Beirut suburb where Hezbollah has offices, the first attack in Beirut in almost 3 weeks. The Israeli prime minister has said he will crush Hezbollah, the militant group, but civilians are paying a very high price here. And that's while Israel, despite a ceasefire there, has also expanded areas of Gaza that it has occupied, and it intends to take more, according to Israel's prime minister, which is pushing civilians into smaller and smaller areas.
0: Today in Washington, Lebanese and Israeli military officials are meeting again. How much leverage, Jane, does the Lebanese government have over Hezbollah?
3: Well, not a whole lot. Hezbollah was formed to counter an Israeli invasion in the 80s and has since become a part of the Lebanese state, essentially. Not just security, it has parliament members, runs social services, so it still wields quite a lot of power. We sat down recently with Hezbollah's spokesman here, and he said they will not disarm while Lebanon is under attack.
0: Now, it's supposed to be a ceasefire in Lebanon. Clearly, it is not. How is the country coping with that?
3: Well, their entire border villages erased in the south, and fighting now centers around the district of Tyre. That city has been inhabited for 5,000 years. It has important Roman sites, a nearby Crusader castle. Lebanese culture minister Ghassan Salameh tells NPR the Israeli strikes have put those at risk.
5: I can tell you that in Tyre, there has been bombing around 100 meters from the ruins. The Beaufort Castle has been hit directly, but archaeologists cannot reach there.
3: He says he hopes there will be a ceasefire soon to allow them to assess the damage. And meanwhile, of course, there's the human cost, tens of thousands of people being displaced again from there.
0: That is NPR's Jane Arraf in Beirut. Jane, thank you.
3: Thank you.
17: Ali Vaez has been listening with us. He directs the Iran Project at the International Crisis Group. We called him at the start of this week after President Trump said the Iran deal was largely negotiated. And now we follow up at the end of the week. Mr. Vaez, welcome back.
6: Good morning, Steve.
17: Is the agreement largely negotiated now?
6: That appears to be the case. I think there might still be some differences over some of the wording of the text of the agreement, but it appears to be largely done.
17: Okay, so we have reports of extending the ceasefire, in a sense, for 60 days under a memorandum of understanding. What would that do?
6: So this is a one-page document that basically does a few critical things. One is that it would end the war in a comprehensive manner, not just between Iran and the U.S. and Israel, but also is

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1: And this is 88.1 WYPR, Baltimore's NPR News Station. It's 59 degrees in Baltimore. It's 719. I'm Andy Bean, stuck in for Taylor Holbrooks. On the roads this morning, 895 northbound, a crash after Childs Street. We've got two crashes on 95 southbound in Rosedale. The first at the Beltway involves two tractor trailers. Two right lanes in the merge lane are blocked there. Then there's a separate accident with a tractor trailer further south of the original crash on 95 southbound at the Beltway in Rosedale. WYPR is a media partner for the Baltimore Speakers Series presented by Stevenson University, announcing its 26-27 season of seven captivating evenings at the Meyerhoff. This year's lineup includes Pete Buttigieg, former UK Prime Minister Boris Johnson, historian Doris Kearns Goodwin, and acclaimed war photographer Lindsay Addario. The Baltimore Speakers Series, presenting the world up close. There's more information at baltimorespeakers.org.
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3: I'm Peter Sagal, and this week's Wait, Wait, we've got musicians Lucy Dacus and Taimane, and Tiffany Haddish makes My Bar Mitzvah cool retroactively. 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
1: 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Tomorrow morning at 10 right here on WYPR. It'll be mostly sunny today with a high near 80 degrees, 59 degrees in Baltimore at 721.
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0: 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I'm A. Martinez.
5: I'm Steve Inskeep.
6: And I'm Michelle Martin. Good morning. Grammy Award-winning Renee Fleming is often most seen and heard on the world's greatest opera stages. And Bela Fleck is a Grammy Award-winning banjo player, best known for his blend of roots music with other genres. Now they've joined forces for an album of Appalachian bluegrass where even Dolly Parton makes an appearance. It's called The Fiddle and the Drum. There are mountain songs, ballads, and folk hymns celebrating traditional American music.
7: You caused me to weep. You caused me to moan.
6: I started our conversation by asking how this unusual partnership came about.
8: I learned to play the guitar when I was about 12 years old, and then added other instruments to it, badly, by the way. Sort of after I had recorded a lot of my standard repertoire, I thought it would be really fun to examine this music. Mm-hmm. So the label said, you've got to meet Bela Fleck. So we met in New York and started this project a long time ago.
6: Bela Fleck, what about you? Do you remember how you met?
9: Well, I'm still blushing, but yes. I remember Renee had a list of maybe hundreds of songs she liked. She loves to do a lot of research, and she came down to Nashville and we recorded a few things, kind of did some demos. And so we finally found a space to explore it, and we continued it, and we completed it.
7: And so once again, my dear Johnny, my dear friend.
6: What intrigued you, though, about the collaboration?
9: Well, I am a big fan of female vocalists of all stripes, and a huge Joni Mitchell fan, and Bonnie Raitt, Linda Ronstadt and Emmylou Harris. So this is someone at the highest level coming up and saying, hey, do you want to do something you always wanted to do?
6: You mentioned Joni Mitchell. The album takes its title, The Fiddle and the Drum, from a song that was first recorded by Joni Mitchell in 1969.

0: How did that happen?
1: Well, I said to him, I said, well, of course it would be a dream to work with Dolly Parton, but I can't imagine that could ever happen.
0: I just think it's kind of cute how you feel like she wouldn't have returned your phone call, but okay.
2: Yeah, me too. I'm with you on that.
0: I mean, I'm clocking that.
1: When I heard what she did, I thought, wow, to blend in with another person's voice and style is not a small thing. You don't just do it, you know, in one take.
0: Renee, you know what? I was curious about what's going on with your voice. Is there something different physically about how you use your voice for this type of music compared to opera?
1: Yeah, well, definitely. I have found over time that when I'm singing outside the classical genre, I need to typically stay in my lowest range because otherwise it starts to sound operatic. In Broadway, there's something in between that I can manage stylistically. But for this album, because it's atmospheric, it's mournful, it made sense to really stick with this lower range, unless I'm doing the whoops and the oohs.
0: is there...
1: And those are fun.
0: Those are fun. Did you feel like a different person singing this music?
1: No, because it's not any different for me than the difference between singing French opera and Strauss and German opera. I mean, those all require stylistic shifts based on the centuries in which the music was composed, the language, the actual style of the particular piece. It's all the same. It's really just adapting to a different genre and style.
3: Don't waste their beauty.
0: Do you have a hope for who you hope will find this album?
2: Yeah, well, I mean, I start in a different position. Maybe Renee can relate to this a little bit, but I'm a banjo player. So everybody's expectations of me are so low. It's almost impossible for me not to shatter them. And so if your idea is that this is like, what a terrible idea, and then you hear it, it's really quite nice.
0: That is Grammy Award-winning banjo player Bela Fleck and Grammy Award-winning soprano Renee Fleming. Their new album, Together, is The Fiddle and the Drum. Thank you both so much for talking with us.
2: Thank you.
1: Thank you, Michelle.
3: Till the 4th day of July.
0: This is NPR News.
4: Farmers, landscapers, and the hospitality industry have long complained the U.S. government doesn't issue enough guest worker visas to meet seasonal labor needs.
5: We've tried hiring temp workers, local workers. We have had very little success. Local workers don't want these jobs.
4: I'm Scott Detrow. How worker shortages have upended Louisiana's crawfish industry on the next All Things Considered from NPR News.
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7: Live from NPR News in Washington, I'm Dave Mattingly. Vice President Vance says the U.S. is very close to finalizing an agreement with Iran to extend the current ceasefire by 60 days. He was speaking to reporters at Joint Base Andrews outside Washington. Vance says progress is being made on an agreement, but the back and forth continues. Extending the ceasefire would give the two sides time to negotiate over Iran's nuclear program. Ali Viaez directs the Iran project at the International Crisis Group. He's not optimistic that a two-month extension of the ceasefire will lead to an agreement.
8: Let's be honest. It took 2.5 years, about 10 years ago, to negotiate a nuclear deal with Iran. Now, with issues being so much more complicated, with trust being so much lower than was the case in the past, it is unrealistic and too ambitious to have a deal in a 60-day window.
7: He was speaking to NPR's Morning Edition. A very rough day is how Jeff Bezos is characterizing last night's launch pad explosion of his company's New Glenn rocket during a test at Cape Canaveral in Florida. No one was hurt, but the blast did shake nearby homes. It occurred during an engine firing test ahead of a planned satellite launch. Three people are still missing in Longview, Washington, following this week's implosion of a chemical tank at a paper mill. This is NPR News.
6: And this is 88.1 WYPR, Baltimore's NPR News Station. It's 60 degrees in Baltimore at 7:31. I'm Andy Bienstock, in for Taylor Holbrooks this morning. On the roads, 95 southbound in Rosedale, we have two crashes. The first involves two tractor trailers. It blocks the two right lanes and the merge lane. That's right at the Beltway in Rosedale on 95 southbound. Then a little further south of that, a separate accident involving a tractor trailer. That's on 95 southbound, heading towards the tunnel. Traffic reports on WYPR are made possible in part by Alternative Roofing, Inc., providing roof and gutter services. 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A state Senate race in eastern Baltimore County has the Republican candidates exchanging legal actions and accusations. WYPR's John Lee reports.
9: Incumbent Senator Johnny Ray Salling recently tried to get peace orders against his opponent, Daniel Eisenhardt, and others.
10: They were attacking not just me. They crossed the line. They were attacking my wife, and they were threatening, saying they were going to stalk me, my wife, and where she works.
9: Salling was denied the peace orders, and now Eisenhardt has turned around and filed a defamation suit against Salling.
11: If I didn't do those things, which I say that I didn't, I say that he lied about this, what was his motivation to do such a thing like that?
9: WYPR interviewed Salling at his residence in Dundalk. Salling says he's keeping the address quiet to avoid being harassed. Eisenhardt has questioned whether Salling lives in the district. Salling says that's a bogus charge that surfaces every 4 years. The candidates are trading accusations over torn down campaign signs and Salling's voting record. John Lee, WYPR News.
6: The majority of Maryland's 24-county sheriffs are suing the state of Maryland over a new immigration enforcement law. Governor Wes Moore let the Community Trust Act go into law without his signature last week, severely limiting when local law enforcement can communicate with ICE officers over undocumented detainees. The sheriffs argue the new law obstructs federal law enforcement and prohibits correctional officers from honoring federal immigration detainers. The civil suit was fired. Civil suit was filed in federal court on Tuesday. 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
13: 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I'm Steve Inskeep.
14: I'm E. Martinez.
15: And I'm Leila Fadel. Can Texas shift blue? Democrat James Tallarico believes he can flip the Senate seat in the typically deep red state in November. The Texas state representative is running against the Trump-endorsed state attorney general Ken Paxton, who ousted incumbent Senator John Cornyn in the Republican primary this week. Paxton is, to put it mildly, controversial. He was impeached by the Texas House, accused of bribery and abuse of office. He faced down felony fraud charges and is accused of extramarital affairs. Paxton says he's the victim of political smear campaigns. Tallarico and his party believe those scandals give the Democrat an edge.
16: The most corrupt politician in America just became the Republican nominee for the United States Senate. That kind of corruption is the rot at the core of this whole broken system. It's why we can't afford anything. It's why we can't get ahead, no matter how hard we work, because for 50 years, billionaire mega donors and their puppet politicians like Ken Paxton have been rigging the rules of this economy against us.
15: You know, Ken Paxton won and then wasted no time coming up with taunting, in many cases, anti-LGBTQ nicknames for you. Cisgender Jimmy, James Telefrico, Tofu Tallarico, as his way of denouncing your positions on gender-affirming care, immigration, energy, religion. What do you make of these insults?
16: Well, we just announced last night that we have I'm a Talafrico t-shirts available on our website for purchase, jamestalafrico.com, for all the Talafricos out there. You know, we're
15: so there's merch from
16: you. Yeah, that's right. That's exactly right. So, you know, we're running against this politics. You know, these, I think we're all tired of these old dudes who are pretending like this is professional wrestling, you know, all slathered up and throwing these silly nicknames at each other. Like these nicknames don't lower the price of groceries. They don't lower the price of gas. They don't lower the cost of housing and childcare and prescription drugs.
15: Well, that's true, but they were an effective mechanism for President Trump. He would name his political opponents a nickname. It would stick. It did seem to be an effective way of going after his political opponents. You feel that's different now? I mean, because it's beyond Paxton, right? We saw Stephen Miller post this anti-trans post about you.
16: Yeah, I actually disagree. You know, the President Trump in both of his elections won with razor-thin margins, certainly not mandates. And both of those, I think, were motivated by a dissatisfaction with the economy. And so I think sometimes these nicknames got the credit for these victories when really it was people fed up with a broken system. And so many people who voted for Donald Trump in 2024 here in Texas, they didn't vote for him because of the nicknames. They actually hated that kind of stuff. They hated the way he talked to people, but they thought that he could lower costs. They thought he could get the economy back on track as a businessman. They thought that he was going to drain the swamp. They thought he was going to end the forever wars. They thought he was going to release the Epstein files. You know, a little over a year into this administration, the president has failed on all four counts. I think we have a real opportunity to extend an open hand to our family members, our friends, our neighbors who voted for Donald Trump because they put their faith in him for valid reasons. And that, I think, is what's going to make the difference in this race. I really don't think it's the taunting and the name calling.
15: You've said that you're willing to break with your Democratic colleagues on issues that matter to Texans. What are those issues?
16: Well, you know, I got some heat in my own party for calling out President Biden for failing to secure our southern border. I'm a border security Democrat. My family is from South Texas. My mom grew up in Laredo on our southern border. And I know that those federal policies during the Biden administration created chaos in our border communities. And so I am putting forward a comprehensive vision for how we transform this broken immigration system, securing the border, adding more border patrol, modernizing our ports of entry so we can stop the flow of fentanyl into our communities, and also welcoming hardworking immigrants who want to make this country richer and stronger as immigrants always have.
15: What do you think about ICE? Because some of the more progressive candidates in your party want to see it abolished.
16: Well, I want to put an end to this secret police force, and I want to rebuild an agency that's actually focused on immigration and customs enforcement. Mm-hmm. And that's not what's happening here. I do want immigration and customs enforcement. I believe in public safety. I think public safety is the most important thing that the government does. But this secret police force of masked men in unmarked vehicles terrorizing our hardworking neighbors is not keeping any of us safe. Mm. And I think people are ready for someone who's going to tackle this broken immigration system with the seriousness that it deserves.
15: That's Texas State Democratic Representative James Tallarico, the Democratic nominee for Senate in Texas. Thank you so much for your time.
16: Thanks for having me.
15: We've asked Tallarico's opponent, Ken Paxton, for an interview and comment. We have not heard back.
13: The Scripps National Spelling Bee ended with two finalists in a rapid-fire spell-off. Eighth grader Shrey Parikh set a record to take home the trophy. We have a report from NPR's Rachel Treisman. That's Treisman.
14: Nearly 250 spellers arrived in D.C. for Bee Week, but only 9 made it to Thursday's final. By the end of the night, only 2 were left, and officials needed a quick decider. So they hauled out a big silver buzzer, prompting gasps from the crowd and a pit in 14-year-old Shrey Parikh's stomach.
17: I calmed my mind, I got some water, and I just tried to take it all in stride and do the best I could.
14: Each contestant had 90 seconds to spell as many of the provided words as possible. Parikh crushed 32. That's a record for the spell-off, which has been used three times since its debut in 2021. Parikh won over $50,000 in cash, among other perks. This is the California native's third B, after placing 89th and then third in recent years.
18: I would say definitely just keep trying, because trying is the best thing you can do and it's the most important thing you can do.
14: This is the first time in 15 years that the Spelling Bee was held in D.C., where it started over a century ago. The final took place at a concert hall not far from the White House, packed with family members, supporters, and some curious locals.
19: Oh my God, it is actually really exciting.
14: Maryland resident Christy Kim got the bug after watching a county-level spelling bee in her area. She loved it so much, she brought a friend to D.C. for the final.
19: It feels very like tense, but like in a good way, because you're like at the edge of your seat hoping they get every single letter right.
14: And several of the spellers in the crowd, eliminated from earlier rounds, told NPR they were just happy to have reached this level. The younger ones hope they'll get the chance to come back next year, and spectators like Kim feel the same.
19: We honestly might be B people now.
14: But Parikh won't be competing, which he says leaves him about 5 new free hours every day, ideally for tennis and math competitions. Rachel Treisman, NPR News.
13: How do you spell NPR? Oh, yeah.
6: 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It's 60 degrees in Baltimore. It's 7:42. 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
6: 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That's tomorrow morning on 88.1 WYPR. Baltimore weather mostly sunny today with highs in the upper 70s. Clear skies tonight, lows in the 50s. Then a beautiful weekend, mostly sunny tomorrow, sunny on Sunday. Weekend highs in the low to mid 70s. Right now it's 60 degrees here at 88.1 WYPR at 7:44.
13: Good morning, I'm Steve Inskeep. The actor Nicolas Cage has changed his name to Nicolas Cage. Cage was born Nicolas Kim Coppola of Hollywood's Coppola family. Francis Ford Coppola is an uncle. Famous actors are related. Cage is his stage name. He tells Variety it's now his legal name, and that he'd rather be the patriarch of his own family than the, quote, clown cousin on the margins of someone else's. I had thought of him as a national treasure. It's Morning Edition.
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23: I'm theater critic J. Wynn Russick. Welcome to this week's Russick Review. The first thing to know about the musical Suffs is that the title is short for Suffragists, the brave women who fought for women's right to vote in this country. Far from being a musical history book, however, Suffs offers a vibrant, impassioned look into the hearts, minds, and hopes of these heroic women. Shayna Taub received Tony Awards for the book and score of Suffs. She makes us care deeply about the plight of history makers who are barely mentioned in textbooks. On opening night at the Hippodrome, the audience cared so deeply they cheered repeatedly, sometimes in the middle of songs. Suffs achieves this by focusing on the interaction between characters. Carrie Chapman Catt, a protege of Susan B. Anthony, exemplifies the ladylike old guard. Mariah Grande plays her as a woman who is as set in her polite ways as she is in her cause. Then a young upstart, Alice Paul, comes along. She believes in stirring things up, hitting the street. Alice Paul organized the first Women's March on Washington in 1913 when the musical begins. Maya Kelleher plays her as brash and relentless, you might say stubborn. Coming from opposite directions, Carrie Catt and Alice Paul become rivals for the same cause. Suffs also tells a parallel story about the opposite approaches of two leading African-American suffragists. Ida B. Wells, journalist and civil rights activist, believes black women need to fight instead of quietly retreating to the back of the march. Danielle Fulton is a commanding presence as Wells, and she has an equally commanding singing voice. In contrast, Mary Church Terrell is played by Tricia Jeffrey as insistent but far more conciliatory. Under Lee Silverman's direction, all four women display backbone and fervor. The songs in Suff range from power-packed anthems to moving, sometimes even comic, smaller numbers. In one of the most rousing numbers, the characters sing about exactly what this show does. It reminds us of the extraordinary achievements of our brave foremothers. Here's a clip of the touring cast singing, "I Was Here."

0: The Hippodrome's support of SUFs extends beyond the stage. The League of Women Voters has a table in the lobby with voter guides and copies of the Constitution. And a Hippodrome Foundation program has reached hundreds of students in 6 area high schools. One last local tip of the hat goes to Baltimorean Elaine Weiss, a historical advisor to SUFs and author of the acclaimed book, The Woman's Hour, The Great Fight to Win the Vote. Near the end of the musical, one of the suffragists, Polish immigrant Ruza Wenslawska, announces her ambition to act on Broadway. It's a dream she did, in fact, realize. But she probably couldn't have dreamed that her story and that of her suffragist sisters would also one day make it to Broadway. In the end, SUF succeeds not only as a musical about the past, but as a rallying cry to continue the fight for essential rights. SUFs continues at the Hippodrome through Sunday. I'm theater critic Jaewyn Russick with this week's Russick Review.
1: 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I'm Andy Bienstock in for Taylor Holbrooks. It is 63 degrees now in Baltimore at 7:49. On the roads, trouble on 95 southbound heading for the Fort McHenry Tunnel. Right at the Beltway now, there is a crash involving 2 tractor trailers. It blocks the 2 right lanes and the merge lane. And then there's a separate accident a little south of that on 95 southbound. Again, that's in Rosedale near the Beltway. Traffic backing up to White Marsh Boulevard now on 95 southbound. Outer loop of the Beltway, stop and go between White Marsh Boulevard and Paring Parkway, and slow on 97 southbound heading towards Annapolis between Crane Highway and Generals Highway.
2: 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The number is 410-735-1616. 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
3: I'm Peter Sagal. 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
1: 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Mostly sunny today with highs in the upper 70s, 63 now in Baltimore at 7:51.
5: It's Morning Edition from NPR News. I'm Amy Martinez.
6: And I'm Steve Inskeep. California Governor Gavin Newsom made an endorsement in the Los Angeles mayor's race. He said Thursday he's supporting current Mayor Karen Bass. The primary is on Tuesday. Bass faces challengers left and right. One is a Democratic socialist who hopes to follow the lead of the mayor of New York. A second got his start in reality TV and has run a populist campaign with viral videos. Here's Frank Stoltz of LAist News.
7: Spencer Pratt came to prominence as a self-described villain on The Hills, which chronicled the lives of several young men and women in Los Angeles.
8: I was proud of myself for not doing what I wanted to do to you, because what I wanted to do and say to you, dear, woo, I didn't, because I was praying.
7: Pratt declined an interview with LAist, but has said he was inspired to run for mayor after his house burned down in last year's Palisades fire, which destroyed nearly 7,000 structures and killed 12 people. The 42-year-old Pratt blames the city's lack of preparedness for the devastation. Pratt says he's a Republican. He's also a COVID-19 vaccine denier who sells crystals online. He has the support of President Trump and Joe Rogan. And he's tapped into deep voter discontent, not just over the fire response, but over a homelessness crisis, a lack of affordable housing, and departing film and TV production jobs. During one debate, Pratt says drugs are driving the homelessness crisis.
8: The reality is, no matter how many beds you give these people, they are on super meth. They are on fentanyl. These people do not want a bed.
7: Pratt says people need to be arrested and placed into rehabilitation, repeatedly, if necessary. But housing experts say the main driver of the crisis is a lack of affordable housing. More than 40,000 people are homeless in L.A. Voters say ubiquitous tent encampments and images of people using drugs on the streets create a feeling of chaos, even though crime is down. Mayor Bath says she's made progress on the problem, pointing to an almost 18% drop in street homelessness from 2023 to 2025. At a labor rally, she acknowledges there's work to be done.
9: We are beginning to turn things around, but the bottom line is, I'm not finished.
7: The 72-year-old Bass has the backing of the establishment, the Democratic Party, big labor, and numerous business groups, but she's vulnerable with an unfavorable rating topping 50%. That's one reason City Councilmember Nithya Raman got into the race. She is a member of the Democratic Socialists of America, who is running to the left of Bass. At a debate, the 44-year-old Raman says Bass has not done enough to tackle homelessness.
10: I don't think anybody in Los Angeles right now can say that we are satisfied with spending extraordinary amounts of money on our homelessness response and getting only incremental progress in response. I want to change that.
7: On the city council, Raman fought to lower the amount landlords can increase rents, supported a $30 an hour minimum wage for hotel workers, and opposed pay raises for police officers, saying the money should go to social services. The police union and big real estate interests, in turn, have spent nearly $1 million in attack ads against Raman. A UC Berkeley LA Times poll this week shows Bass with 26% of the vote, Raman with 25, and Pratt with 22. If nobody gets a majority of support in the June 2nd primary, the top two vote-getters will face off in a November runoff. For NPR News, I'm Frank Stoltz in Los Angeles.
5: Collecting bits of printed paper might seem like an old-fashioned hobby in a digital age, but as Buffy Gorilla reports, the act of preserving paper seems to be attracting a new generation of collectors.
11: The Agriculture Hall in Allentown, Pennsylvania, smells like a treasure-filled attic, part musty, part mysterious, and full of hidden gems bathed in fluorescent light.
12: I was able to find a postcard of a street that I always drove in back in New Jersey. So I was like, let me get something that just reminds me of home.
11: Hannah Song is 29 and an Allentown Paper Show first timer.
12: It's really exciting. I thought it was going to be a little boring, but I'm actually having a lot of fun.
11: If it's printed on paper, it's likely here. Comic books, old newspapers, song lyrics, or posters. The heart of the show is Postcard Row. People perch on the edge of wooden chairs for hours, searching for a treasure. 51-year-old Chad Updegrove and his younger brother, Brad, grew up with a father who was a history teacher and a keen collector.
13: These are mostly World War I and World War II war bond posters. My father collected this stuff for decades and decades, and he came to this paper show probably ever since it's been in its existence. My brother and I are kind of taking up where he left off.
11: The paper show has been happening since 1970. Sean Clutinati runs the twice-yearly event, which welcomes approximately 170 dealers from more than 25 states.
14: Over the last 14 years, what I've been seeing is I'm getting younger and younger dealers. As some of the senior vendors are retiring and moving on, they're being replaced with dealers who have found just the same passion for the history.
11: 22-year-old Sam Davis of Wichita has been collecting Civil War era memorabilia since high school.
15: A lot of people really like me just because I'm young. People are really surprised that I'm here and that I buy like a lot of this stuff and I'm able to find so much of it.
11: Brian Hanley is a buyer and collector of stock and bond certificates from the 1800s to today.
16: Andrew Carnegie's U.S. Steel Corporation. This is a stock certificate.
11: Hanley is also on the younger side for a collector.
16: I always get feedback on is that I'm one of the youngest people in the room as a 36-year-old, which is, to me, kind of wild.
11: Watching the hall fill up with excited paper collectors, it's clear how much old paper is appreciated. But what about fresh collectibles? Lisa Breich and Yudai Kaneyama mentioned they are not creating any new ephemera.
17: I don't write letters much anymore, and I'm not a crafter.
18: I don't write much, but I talk a lot.
11: Hannah Song, on the other hand,
12: I love writing letters. I think writing a letter is so much more intimate. When you're just typing something out, you can always click the backspace button and delete it.
11: Do you know if your friends save the letters you send them?
12: I know they do because I go to their apartments and they have it hanged up, which is so precious to me.
11: By the end of the two-day show, 1,300 people had walked through the doors. Sean Clutinati says dealers and even the security guard commented on this year's younger crowd, so he's excited for what's next. For NPR News, I'm Buffy Gorilla in Allentown, Pennsylvania.
5: 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I'm E. Martinez.
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0: Convenience stores are booming, and it's food that's driving the growth.
1: Are these grocery stores that have gas, or are they gas stations that have food, right? And so in some parts of the South, you know, people think of these as more as restaurants.
0: I'm Kai Rizdahl, the convenience store craze, next time on Marketplace.
2: This evening at 6, right here on 88.1 WIPR. Baltimore weather, mostly sunny today with a high near 80 degrees. Clear skies tonight, lows in the 50s. Then just a beautiful weekend. Mostly sunny Saturday and Sunday. Weekend highs in the low to mid 70s. Right now it's 63 degrees here in Baltimore. We're Community Amplified, Baltimore Public Media, 88.1 WIPR and WIPR HD1 Baltimore, WIPF Frederick, and WIPO Ocean City at 106.9, Baltimore's NPR news station. It's 8 o'clock.
3: Good morning. The Justice Department has been looking for payback for President Trump. A new investigation involves a major Democratic donor and the writer who won a sexual abuse claim against Trump. It's Morning Edition from NPR News. Ratings for 60 Minutes are up, and it's winning awards. The new head of CBS News wants to remake it. I'm Steve Inskeep.
4: Jaime Martinez, Barry Weiss replaced the executive producer with one who has never worked in broadcast news. And inflation is higher than it's been in almost 3 years. A Federal Reserve governor who had wanted to cut interest rates now is leaning against it. It's Friday, May 29th. On this day in 1977, trained physicist and aerospace engineer Janet Guthrie became the first woman to race in the Indianapolis 500. News is next.
5: Live from NPR News in Washington, I'm Korva Coleman. Israeli military forces have pushed farther into Lebanon while launching airstrikes. The Lebanese health ministry says these have killed at least 31 people since Tuesday. NPR's Jana Rapp reports from Beirut.
6: Israel launched its most intense airstrikes in weeks, despite a U.S.-brokered ceasefire. Israeli Prime Minister Benjamin Netanyahu vowed to crush Hezbollah and said Israeli forces were capturing and controlling areas in Lebanon. Lebanese health authorities said the dead included 2 children and 3 women in attacks on a village in southern Lebanon. Iran-backed Hezbollah said it targeted Israeli forces and tanks advancing in the south. Iran has insisted on an end to the war in Lebanon as part of any peace agreement with the U.S. Jane Araf, NPR News, Beirut.
5: Vice President Vance commented last night on a potential peace deal between the U.S. and Iran. He said, quote, "We're not there yet, but we are very close." He added it's hard to say if or when President Trump would sign any deal. A new report looks at America's aging voting machines, with the congressional midterm elections less than 6 months away. As NPR's Miles Parks reports, the Bipartisan Policy Center estimates it would cost billions of dollars to replace the equipment.
7: The report found that when Americans vote in the next presidential race, the average age of the equipment they'll use will be close to 10 years old. In Louisiana, for instance, some voters under 30 will use machines this year that are older than they are. Will Adler of the Bipartisan Policy Center says voting equipment is like any technology, where there are usability and security benefits to replacing it regularly. Local officials just don't have room in their budgets.
8: The number one obstacle that we heard officials cite when talking about why have you not upgraded to new equipment is cost.
7: The report estimates it would cost more than $2.7 billion to get all the voting equipment in the U.S. up to the latest federal standards. Miles Parks, NPR News, Washington.
5: The online real estate website Zillow says more apartments and other rentals are offering perks, such as a free month of rent. NPR's Stephen Bisaha reports about 40% of rentals this spring have these incentives.
9: It is a renter's market, according to Zillow's senior economist, Kara Ng.
10: Renters, this is your year.
9: Okay, it might not feel that way. Nationally, rent has risen 37% since the pandemic. But over the last year, it has gone up slower than inflation.
10: It does mean that rent is the place giving you that breathing room.
9: She says that's due to an apartment construction boom.
10: There's a lot of apartment buildings hitting the market all at once, and property managers are trying to fill it, and they're doing it with freebies.
9: Ng says renters renewing their lease should also negotiate a deal like a rent-free month because they have the negotiation power. Stephen Bisaha, NPR News.
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2: This is 88.1 WYPR, where support comes from our members and from the University of Maryland Medical System, advancing new immunotherapies that are helping shape the future of cancer treatment while providing comprehensive cancer care across the state today. More information at ummms.org. It's 63 degrees in Baltimore at 8:04. I'm Andy Bienstock in for Taylor Holbrooks this morning. On the roads, 95 southbound in Rosedale, two separate crashes involving tractor trailers near the Beltway and between the Beltway and 895. About a 40-minute backup on 95 southbound from 695 to White Marsh Boulevard. Stop and go on the outer loop of the Beltway between White Marsh Boulevard and Paring Parkway, and slow heading towards Annapolis on I-97, Crane Highway to Generals Highway. About 10,000 people turn 65 every day, according to the U.S. Census, and that's putting more pressure on senior housing. A new report shows the Baltimore region has one of the highest senior occupancy rates in the country. WYPR's Wamboy Kamau reports.
12: If you're looking for older adult housing in Baltimore, you may have to move fast. Research from the National Investment Center for Senior Housing and Care shows the city's occupancy rate is just under 92%, making it one of the tightest markets in the country. Caroline Clapp with the NIC says the issue is construction.
13: The aging demographics are really starting to show in the increasing demand for senior housing. So we've got a record level of occupied units. All real estate is really struggling with the cost of materials and labor today. And the only thing you really see being built are data centers.
12: One bright note, developers have started taking notice. Clapp says eight new senior communities are under construction in the Baltimore region. Wamboy Kamau, WIPR News.
2: Maryland's rolling out a new dashboard to show how the state is spending the hundreds of millions of dollars it received in settlement money from opioid manufacturers and distributors. The state hopes this adds a new level of transparency to how the nearly $750 million will be spent from entities like Purdue Pharma and CVS for their roles in the opioid epidemic. The dashboard allows visitors to track settlement funds down to local counties and municipalities and to see exactly what the money is spent on in those areas. The state's using the funds for efforts like harm reduction, recovery, and drug education. In sports, the Orioles had their winning streak snapped at Camden Yards last night, losing 2-1 to the Toronto Blue Jays. Coby Mayo homered in the fourth inning for the Birds' only run. Baltimore weather, sunshine today. Highs are going to be in the upper 70s. Then a beautiful weekend. Sunshine Saturday, sunshine Sunday. Weekend highs in the low to mid 70s. Right now it's 63 degrees here at 88.1 WYPR at 8:07.
3: 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I'm Steve Inskeep in Washington, D.C.
4: Anna Mae Martinez in Los Angeles, California. The Justice Department has opened another investigation that involves perceived political adversaries of President Trump.
3: This new probe centers around the writer E. Jean Carroll, who won two lawsuits against the president for sexual abuse and defamation.
4: NPR Justice Correspondent Ryan Lucas is here. So what can you tell us about the investigation, Ryan?
14: Well, the investigation is being handled by the U.S. Attorney's Office in the Northern District of Illinois, and it stems from a lawsuit that E. Jean Carroll filed and won against Trump. A source familiar with the matter tells me the focus of the investigation right now is a nonprofit, American Future Republic, and funding that it provided to pay for some of Carroll's legal expenses. Now, the nonprofit is backed by Reid Hoffman. Hoffman is a billionaire co-founder of LinkedIn. He's a major donor to Democratic causes. I'm told that investigators are looking into potential money laundering and obstruction, but there's some conflicting information on whether Carroll herself is currently under investigation. The U.S. Attorney's Office in Chicago put out a statement last night saying media reports that it had opened an investigation into Carroll were false. But one source tells me prosecutors are examining whether Carroll committed perjury, while another says Carroll is not currently under investigation, but certainly could be as the probe moves forward. Neither Carroll nor her attorney provided comment, and Hoffman couldn't be reached for comment.
15: And all of this has to do with a deposition that Carol gave in one of her lawsuits against Trump.
14: That's right. A deposition in 2022, Trump accused Carol of lying in that deposition about who was paying some of her legal fees. Carol said no outside folks were chipping in to help out with the bills. It later came out that Hoffman's nonprofit was helping out. An appeals court later looked at that very issue after Trump challenged the verdict in the lawsuit, and the court found that there was no evidence to suggest that Carol personally secured the outside funding, and it said that Carol had plausibly forgotten about the funding, and evidence showed she, quote, was simply not involved in the matter of who was or was not funding her litigation costs. That's what a three-judge appeals court panel found. Trump, for his part, has consistently denied Carol's claims and called the trials a witch hunt.
15: So, Ryan, how does this investigation fit the pattern you've seen in President Trump's second term?
14: Well, look, President Trump repeatedly said on the campaign trail that if he won, he would seek vengeance on his perceived political enemies. And the Justice Department in his second term has repeatedly gone after Trump's critics and political adversaries. Former FBI Director James Comey has been indicted twice by this Justice Department, most recently for allegedly threatening Trump by posting a photo of seashells on social media. New York State Attorney General Letitia James, a Democrat, was indicted on financial charges last fall. The Southern Poverty Law Center, a longtime target of conservatives, was recently charged with misleading donors for paying informants to infiltrate hate groups. And now we have this investigation involving a major Democratic donor who Trump has called out publicly. And then E. Jean Carroll, who has been a very outspoken critic of Trump and who won huge financial settlements against him in court, totaling nearly $90 million.
15: Yeah. How successful has the DOJ been with these cases?
14: Well, the Justice Department has flamed out repeatedly with these cases against Trump's critics. The first prosecutions against Comey and James were tossed out by a court after a judge found that the prosecutor who had secured the indictments was unlawfully appointed. We have seen grand juries reject the Justice Department's attempt to indict Democratic lawmakers over a video they put out urging military members to refuse illegal orders. But even though the department has struggled, these investigations, these prosecutions do impose real costs, real pain on those who are targeted, even when the cases fizzle.
15: That's NPR's Ryan Lucas. Ryan, thanks for laying this out for us.
14: Thank you.
16: In denying E. Jean Carroll's accusations, the president once said she was, quote, not my type. Carroll later used his quote as a title for a book. Our next guest is part of Carroll's story. George Conway is a lawyer, once married to Trump advisor Kellyanne Conway. He was a Republican who became a Trump critic and is now running for Congress in New York as a Democrat. Mr. Conway, welcome.
17: Hi. Thank you, Steve.
16: E. Jean Carroll sued Trump twice and won twice. What role did you play in that?
17: Well, when she first came out with her book and it was excerpted in New York Magazine, I wrote an op-ed in the Washington Post saying that her story seemed quite credible and more credible than the story of Juanita Broderick, whose case Donald Trump had championed during the 2016 campaign. And then serendipitously, I ran into her at an event in New York City, and she walked up to me, thanked me for the op-ed and the support, and asked me, do you think I should sue? Do you think I have a claim? And I said, yes, you do, because even though the statute of limitations had run on any criminal prosecution for Trump's assault of E. Jean Carroll, he had basically said she was a liar and said he didn't know her. And that was defamatory. And I said, I know the

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1: 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It's 67 degrees in Baltimore at 8:42. Coming up 10 minutes from now on the Marketplace Morning Report, amid worries about inflation and high interest rates, one corner of the economy is still booming: manufacturing. That and all the morning's business news. The Marketplace Morning Report, 10 minutes from now here on WYPR, where support comes from our members and from unique resources. 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
4: I'm Peter Sagal, and this week's Wait, Wait, we've got musicians Lucy Dacus and Taimane, and Tiffany Haddish makes my bar mitzvah cool retroactively. 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
1: 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Tomorrow morning at 10 here on WYPR. Mostly sunny today with today's high in the upper 70s. Right now it's 67 degrees in Baltimore. It's 8:44.
5: Good morning, May Martinez. I'm all for cutting out extra steps in any process, and maybe so is Phillies first baseman Bryce Harper, who this week posted on TikTok that he squeezes toothpaste into his mouth before brushing, avoiding the tedious and terribly time-consuming step of first putting the toothpaste on the toothbrush. Dentists say he's probably wasting toothpaste and spreading germs, but since you can't put it back in the tube, it might as well just stay in your mouth. It's Morning Edition.
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1: 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I'm Andy Bienstock in for Taylor Holbrooks. You're listening to Morning Edition. It's 67 degrees in Baltimore at 8:45. Maryland Senate President Bill Ferguson is facing the toughest primary race of his 16-year tenure representing South Baltimore and the Inner Harbor. He first won the 46th District State Senate seat in 2010, positioned as a more progressive Democrat than the incumbent. Now he has an opponent making the same argument against him. Bobby LePen, a social media personality and sailboat charter owner better known as Captain Bobby, is campaigning to end what he's calling the era of the old guard. WYPR Sarah Petrowich sat down with both candidates to find out how they're different.
7: It's a drizzly Thursday afternoon in late April, and Bill Ferguson is canvassing parts of Locust Point, a neighborhood in South Baltimore.
8: Just come around to say hello, check, see if there's issues that you care a great deal about.
7: Ferguson became Maryland's youngest state senator ever elected at 27 years old after teaching in West Baltimore for 2 years. He's retained his seat for 4 terms and has been the president of the Senate for 6 years. With less than 5 weeks before the primary election, Ferguson is knocking on doors, talking to his constituents about bills the state General Assembly passed and asking what their biggest concerns are. The word Baltimoreans use most, affordability. But it's a different topic that has thrust Ferguson into the political spotlight this year, congressional redistricting. Ferguson has been the lead lawmaker blocking other Maryland Democrats' efforts to redraw the state's congressional map to try and oust the state's sole Republican Congressman Andy Harris. Ferguson has mainly cited legal concerns as the reasoning behind his opposition.
0: I knew that it would be a painful decision, and having to be the public face of it was certainly something that's been really unpleasant. But in my gut, what I know is it comes from a place of protecting Maryland and protecting those seven seats.
7: But with a recent U.S. Supreme Court decision to gut the Federal Voting Rights Act, Ferguson says the ground has shifted. He's now in favor of passing a state constitutional amendment during a special session this summer that would virtually legalize congressional political gerrymandering. But he does not appear keen on passing an 8-0 Democratic map this year. Now enter Ferguson's Democratic challenger, Bobby LaPine, better known on social media as Captain Bobby. LaPine positions himself as a more progressive Democrat compared to Ferguson, especially to his almost 30,000 Instagram followers. LaPine has been a strong supporter of redistricting in Democrats' favor. He claims Ferguson's, quote, flip-flopping has a pattern. He caves only when his position is no longer politically safe. LaPine says this has been one of the most progressive years in the Maryland Senate, and he believes he and his supporters have a lot to do with that.
9: It would be just ridiculous to believe that this grassroots movement, that the people standing up together, hasn't had quite a bit of influence on the Senate president.
7: LaPine's campaign is not taking donations from corporate PACs or developers and accuses Ferguson's platform of being fueled by big money and special interests. But Ferguson argues accepting corporate donations is not a binding agreement of support.
0: If somebody believes that they will take a contribution and that will dictate their outcome of their vote, they should not run for office.
7: While characterized as Ferguson's progressive challenger, LaPine says this race to him is less about ideology and more about advocating for the working class.
9: I don't really think that it's a Democrat versus Republican thing or a progressive versus a non-progressive thing. It's either you're for working people and small businesses or you're not, regardless of your party. And honestly, Bill Ferguson just isn't for small businesses or the people.
7: Ferguson points to his endorsements for credibility, such as Maryland's largest immigrant advocacy group and major state labor unions. Ferguson says the passage of historic bills during his presidential tenure gives him an edge over LaPine.
0: I think it'll be up to the voters of the 46th district to determine whether they want somebody that has demonstrated leadership, that is bringing home and delivering for the city of Baltimore and the state of Maryland, or if they want something else.
7: Whoever wins the June 23rd primary will face uncontested Republican candidate Emmanuel Digman in November. 46th district residents who wish to vote in the primary via mail-in ballot must request one by June 2nd, which is also the deadline to switch party affiliations. Sarah Petrowich, WYPR News.
1: You're listening to Morning Edition on 88.1 WYPR, 67 degrees in Baltimore at 8:50. On the roads, earlier crash on 95 southbound at the Beltway in Rosedale has been cleared. Report of debris in the roadway, though, 95 southbound at White Marsh Boulevard. Outer loop of the Beltway running slow between White Marsh Boulevard and Delaney Valley Road. Outer loop also slow from Liberty Road over to I-70. On the inner loop, you're slow Reisterstown Road over to the Harrisburg Expressway.
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1: 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Baltimore weather mostly sunny today with highs in the upper 70s, then an absolutely beautiful weekend. Sunshine tomorrow, sunshine Sunday, weekend highs in the low to mid 70s. Right now it's up to 67 degrees here at 88.1 WIPR at 8:51.
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10: From Marketplace, I'm Nova Safo. Good morning. We got positive news from the manufacturing sector this week. Orders for durable goods, that's items designed to last 3 years or longer, rose more than expected in April. They were up 7.9%. That's a sign of strong economic growth despite inflation, high interest rates, and an energy price shock rippling through the globe. Marketplace's Mitchell Hartman has the details.
12: Durable goods orders can be volatile, partly because they include new aircraft, and a bunch of them added to Boeing's logbook can significantly bump up the numbers. In April, civilian aircraft orders were up a whopping 166%. Foreign and domestic airlines have been rushing to replace their aging fleets, says Richard Abulafia at Aerodynamic Advisory. And now they have additional incentive, the soaring price of jet fuel.
13: High fuel prices remind everybody that if you can get a jet with, say, 15% better fuel efficiency, you need to get that jet.
12: As for warplanes, with geopolitical tensions running high from Europe to Asia to the Middle East, Abulafia says U.S. defense contractors are seeing
13: strong ongoing demand for F-15s, F-35s, F-16s, and whatever else on the export front.
12: The thing is, the strength in manufacturing isn't limited to aircraft, says Nationwide economist Oren Klatchkin.
14: Artificial intelligence continues to offer a pretty solid lift. AI investment also actually is helping to support other aspects, metals, machinery.
12: As data centers get built out across the country, they have to be filled with routers and servers, plus conduits to power them and racks to hold them. I'm Mitchell Hartman for Marketplace.
10: Speaking of artificial intelligence, Anthropic, the startup founded just 5 years ago, is now valued at almost $1 trillion. That's according to its latest fundraising disclosure. The maker of the Claude chatbot is now worth more than rival OpenAI. Both are expected to go public sometime this year. Let's do the numbers. Well, Japan's Nikkei closed up 2.5%. The Shanghai Composite Index tumbled 0.7%. The FTSE in London is up now about 0.25%. Dow, S&P, and NASDAQ futures are up in the 0.1% to 0.2% range. Brent crude is down 1.5% at $92 per barrel. The 10-year Treasury yield is down marginally at 4.45%.
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10: More than a third of all Americans think they'll lack enough savings to retire. That's according to a survey from the Washington, D.C.-based think tank Employee Benefit Research Institute. It found rising health care costs and housing expenses are contributing to financial anxiety. And they're forcing some retirees to go back to work, to unretire. We spoke with Anna Romero in New York, who retired from an operations role at 55. Now at 74, she's back on the job market.
15: They were moving the entire operations unit to Mumbai, India, and they wanted to get rid of everybody, especially that was there 25 plus years. My husband, you know, was with me, and he was working, you know, so he was doing good at his job as well. So, you know, between his income and what I was getting from my annuity, from my stocks, from my unemployment, we were good. And then in 2014, that's when I started noticing symptoms. I called his doctor, we made an appointment, he went, they did all the protein and testing, and a week later he called me and he said, you know, your suspicions are correct. He's got Alzheimer's. And unfortunately he passed away September 2023. I didn't know this until then, that when you both on Social Security, husband and wife both on Social Security, you don't get both checks when one deceased. You get one or the other, and you get the higher of the two. So his check went away. I mean, that was almost $2,000. I only got half of the pension because we have 50-50 survivor. That was another $1,000 that went away. So now the whole income is down $3,000. So now it's just me, myself, and I with the same bills and the same mortgage, half of the income. And that's when everything started going a little crazy for me. I went into a kind of state of depression and, you know, went to the doctor, got help trying to deal with his loss. And then now, you know, trying to make sure we keep the house. But in the meantime, I depleted my annuity and most of my pension stuff. Because how else was I going to pay for stuff other than drawing down? Like, all these things going crazy. And then I said to myself, okay, I guess I'm going to have to go back to work, you know, so that I could have income coming in to help me manage the expense. I think what I'm being interviewed for, if it materializes, I think it's pretty good. There's two one that I'm looking at. There's two separate jobs. It's also part-time because I don't want to commit to 8 hours. I mean, I do have my conditions. And that was another reason for getting a part-time job, because if you get a job, you get the benefits. One third of my income goes to healthcare. So that's a big relief. So that's, you know, one big bill that I don't have to, you know, account for. I tell people, you know, if you're thinking of retirement, you got to remember to look at the whole picture, because if you still have a mortgage and your job doesn't come with paid medical, the retirement, you're going to need extra money. Never in a million years would I expect to find myself in the situation that I am over the last few years. Never.
10: That was Anna Romero, who unretired at age 74. Our executive producer is Nancy Fregali. Our digital team includes Antoinette Brock, Emily McCune, and Dylan Mietinen. Our engineers are Brian Allison, Sam Keenan, and David Schreck. And I'm Nova Safa with the Marketplace Morning Report. 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
16: Convenience stores are booming, and it's food that's driving the growth.
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16: I'm Kai Rizdal, the convenience store craze, next time on Marketplace.
1: That's this evening at 6, right after All Things Considered, right here on WYPR. Baltimore weather, mostly sunny today. Highs will be in the upper 70s. Clear skies tonight, then a beautiful weekend. Sunshine Saturday, sunshine Sunday. Weekend highs in the low to mid 70s. Right now it's 67 degrees. We're Community Amplified. 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
18: Welcome to NewsHour from the BBC World Service. I'm Regina Vidyanarvan. A Russian drone hit an apartment block in Romania while it was attacking Ukraine. Romania's foreign minister speaks to NewsHour.
19: This is unacceptable. It is a provocation. It is totally outside respect between countries. Proper measures at the diplomatic level will be taken.
18: 8 students in Kenya are being questioned on suspicion of arson over Thursday's deadly fire at a girls' boarding school which killed 16. We'll have a report from the scene. And musician Jack White returns to his teenage passion as he opens his first art exhibition here in London.
20: I was working on sculpture before I was really in performing in bands on tour. But in the way, we were combining those things in the White Stripes in the early days.
18: And all of that's coming up after the BBC News.
21: BBC News with Govinda Gill. The head of NATO, Mark Rutte, says the military alliance is ready to defend every inch of its territory after an apartment block was hit during a Russian drone attack in Romania. Two people were injured in the strike, which took place close to the Ukrainian border. It's the first time a residential building in Romania has been hit since the war in Ukraine began. The Romanian president, Nicos Jordan, called for a coordinated and proportionate response. Nick Thorpe reports.
22: This was the most serious drone incident for Romania so far, and the first in which its citizens were injured in 4 years of regular Russian attacks on Danube ports in neighbouring Ukraine. Galatz is 11 miles from the Ukrainian port of Reni, which was targeted overnight. The deputy commander of the Romanian army said the incident is not being treated as a deliberate attack on Romania, but some defence analysts are suggesting that it might have been a Russian attempt to find out how NATO will respond.
21: Turkey has warned of the risks of uncontrolled escalation in the Black Sea region after a Turkish ship was hit by a drone overnight. The Turkish Foreign Ministry did not say which country was responsible. Both Russia and Ukraine have targeted vessels in the Black Sea during their war. The police in Kenya say 8 students are being held on suspicion of arson after a fire tore through a dormitory at a girls' boarding school on Thursday, killing 16 children. Thomas Mukwana reports from the Utum Ishi Girls Academy in the Rift Valley town of Gilgil.
3: There have been heated scenes at the school this morning, with parents of both some of the girls who lost their lives and some of the girls detained, both gathering at the gates. Police continue to comb for clues in the second floor dormitory, where pupils were sleeping in 135 sets of bunk beds when the fire started in the early hours of yesterday. Detectives say they're investigating whether the 8 detained girls were involved in planning an arson attack at the state-run boarding school. The school remains closed today and the community is in shock. Arson has been a factor in previous school fires in Kenya, where students have been known to start fires in protest against poor conditions.
21: The European Union has agreed to release billions of dollars worth of EU funding for Hungary that had been frozen under the previous government of Viktor Orbán. Brussels had been concerned about corruption and the erosion of judicial independence. Following talks with the new Hungarian Prime Minister, Péter Modja, the European Commission President, Ursula von der Leyen, praised early progress on reforms.
4: These are strong signals that Hungary is turning the page. In only a few weeks, you have driven forward long overdue reforms, reforms for the benefit of Hungary and reforms for the benefit of the European Union.
21: World News from the BBC.
1: This is 88.1 WYPR, Baltimore's NPR news station. It is 67 degrees in Baltimore at 9:04. I'm Andy Bienstock in for Taylor Holbrooks this morning. A state Senate race in eastern Baltimore County has the Republican candidates exchanging legal actions and accusations. WYPR's John Lee reports.
5: Incumbent Senator Johnny Ray Salling recently tried to get peace orders against his opponent, Daniel Eisenhardt, and others.
23: They were attacking not just me. They crossed the line. They were attacking my wife. And they were threatening, saying they were going to stalk me, my wife, and where she works.
5: Salling was denied the peace orders, and now Eisenhardt has turned around and filed a defamation suit against Salling.
24: If I didn't do those things, which I say that I didn't, I say that he lied about this, what was his motivation to do such a thing like that?
5: WIPR interviewed Salling at his residence in Dundalk. Salling says he's keeping the address quiet to avoid being harassed. Eisenhardt has questioned whether Salling lives in the district. Salling says that's a bogus charge that surfaces every 4 years. The candidates are trading accusations over torn down campaign signs and Salling's voting record. John Lee, WYPR News.
1: The Maryland Department of Health reported the first heat-related death of 2026 in Maryland yesterday. The deceased man is a man between the ages of 70 and 80 who died in Calvert County. The health department reminds Marylanders to stay hydrated and to visit local cooling centers and check on those who are particularly vulnerable to heat, like older individuals and people with chronic diseases. The Orioles had their winning streak snapped at home last night. The Birds lost 2-1 to the Blue Jays at Camden Yards. Coby Mayo homered in the fourth inning for the Birds' only run. Baltimore weather, mostly sunny today. Today's high near 80 degrees. Beautiful weekend. Sunshine tomorrow. Sunshine Sunday. Weekend highs in the low to mid-70s. Right now it's 67 degrees. In Baltimore, it's 9:06.
18: Hello and welcome to NewsHour from the BBC World Service. I'm Regini Vaidyanathan. In a moment, we will bring you the latest on developments in Romania. But first, let's take you to Jack White, and we're going to be hearing from him later in the programme.

0: 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Good morning, I'm Sean Murphy. It is 10:18, and we will get back to 1A in just a moment.
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0: Here and Now coming up this afternoon, at noon actually. That happens Monday through Friday here on WIPR, Baltimore's NPR news station. It is 1120, 1A, coming up right after this.
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0: Farmers, landscapers, and the hospitality industry have long complained the U.S. government doesn't issue enough guest worker visas to meet seasonal labor needs.
1: We've tried hiring temp workers, local workers. We have had very little success. Local workers don't want these jobs.
0: I'm Scott Detrow. How worker shortages have upended Louisiana's crawfish industry on the next All Things Considered from NPR News.
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5: It's Here and Now. Some conservatives have blurred the lines between Christianity and secular laws. In Ohio, lawmakers are considering a bill they call the Charlie Kirk American Heritage Act. Sarah Donaldson of Ohio Public Radio explains what that means.
6: Every few months, in a sunlit atrium in the Ohio State Capitol, a crowd, old and young, multiracial,

0: Live from NPR News in Boston, I'm Steve Brown. President Trump says he's holding a White House Situation Room meeting with his advisors as he looks to make what he is calling a final determination on moving forward with a deal to extend the Iran ceasefire. Trump confirmed the high-level White House talks today, the day after several news outlets reported that the U.S. and Iranian negotiators had come to terms on a tentative agreement. The deal would extend the fragile ceasefire by 60 days as new talks are held on Iran's disputed nuclear program. Former Attorney General Pam Bondi is standing behind the Trump administration's release of the case files on Jeffrey Epstein. Bondi has been testifying today before House lawmakers scrutinizing a process that was delayed and included personal information of alleged victims. Several survivors of Epstein's abuse gathered outside the Capitol office where lawmakers interviewed Bondi behind closed doors. Authorities say a fire in a train car near New York's Penn Station has injured five people and disrupted service for many commuters. The fire caused train delays to New Jersey Transit and Amtrak rail service into New York and briefly suspended the Long Island Railroad service. 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
6: 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Marketplace Tech is coming up right after this.
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8: In Massachusetts, rideshare drivers have formed a union. The App Drivers Union says it's the first organization of this kind to represent rideshare drivers in the U.S. The union said it'll be able to, quote, negotiate for higher wages and unfair deactivations and have a real voice in making important decisions. I talked about this with Paresh Dave at Wired and asked him how significant he thought this was.
10: I mean, this is huge. We've seen for years this battle between gig workers, independent contractors, and then people who are full-time employees. And then we have this mushy middle where companies like Uber clearly dictate how these drivers do their work, yet treats them as independent contractors. And it's just never really made sense. And finally, you know, Massachusetts, through legislation, California, and now potentially Illinois, are trying to address this mushy middle by letting drivers unionize so that they can remain and have the benefits of being independent contractors, but also get the benefits that full-time employees get to be able to collectively bargain when they have a lot of common issues at stake, in particular that algorithmic monitoring and pricing and lack of transparency that comes with it.
8: Yeah. You know, one thing I've noticed as a reporter when I've spent time with gig workers is that often their interactions with these companies are through an app, not a person. And if you have a union, that generally requires negotiating with actual people.
11: How do you think this union could change the nature of the relationship between the drivers and the companies they're paid by?
10: The companies would say that they've always been collaborative. They listen to feedback. You know, they have ways to interact with drivers. I think Uber CEO famously like went into cars, drove himself. Like, you know, he's tried to live the life of a gig worker. But I think this is going to lead to a significant change. Both Uber and Lyft have said they are going to, you know, fully support the law, not violate workers' rights. We'll see how that goes, if there will be attempts at union busting. But I think they are also happy to have some clear rules of the road, some way to move forward from what has been years of litigation and back and forth that has cost both companies and other rideshare companies a lot of headaches over the last, you know, decade.
11: You touched on this, but do you think we could see organization of gig workers in other states or other parts of the gig economy?
10: Haven't seen signs of other parts of the gig economy yet. You know, the big job right now that we, you know, hear about is people training robots, like recording video of themselves loading the dishes, doing the laundry to train future robots to do these tasks. I'm not sure, you know, that those people who are doing those jobs face the same common interests and concerns as gig workers do. But, you know, it's possible we could see some unrest there. But definitely in other states, it does seem like gig workers are poised to unionize, including here in California.
11: That's Paresh Dave at Wired. This conversation was part of our regular Week in Review segment. You can find it on our website, marketplace.org/techbytes. Jesus Alvarado produced this episode. Daniel Shin also produces our show. Gary O'Keefe is our engineer. Daisy Palacios is the supervising producer. Nancy Fargali is the executive producer. I'm Stephanie Hughes, and that's Marketplace Tech.
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17: And I'm Peter O'Dowd in Boston. It's Here and Now. College grads have a lot to celebrate this time of year, except for the job market they're walking into. The unemployment rate for people in their 20s is significantly higher than it is for the rest of the workforce. We've been asking recent grads to share their job search experience with us. Here's Addison Hinkle of Boston, who recently graduated with a master's in writing and publishing.
18: I already feel behind, and I think that the most sad, disappointing thing is when I tell people I graduated with my master's in writing and publishing, and they get a confused look on their face like, why would you do that? Or how are you going to find a job? And it makes me sad because I spent the last 2 years studying something I really love and I'm passionate about. And I wouldn't trade it for the world, even though I am struggling to find a job right now. I think that there's still hope to be had.
17: So we're going to hear more from listeners like Addison and get advice from new grads from Judy Umali Rajkumar. She's a career coach at SMU's Cox School of Business in Dallas. Judy, thanks so much for being here.
19: Of course.
17: In a word, how would you describe the job market for new grads?
19: Frustrating.
17: I shouldn't laugh. It's true. I mean, how frustrating is it for folks like Addison?
19: Oh, man. Hearing Addison's story, this is something that we see all the time, and I've been observing, especially post-pandemic, as the market has been evolving. You know, it is a reality, and the things that make the biggest difference now, it is the intention that someone has in implementing and executing a career strategy. And that is something different. I think that people go into their degrees, you know, aspirationally, which is what they always should do. What's changed this time, though, is that the degree alone is no longer going to get you the job. It is the degree plus experience. And so that is what makes it challenging in this particular job market. And so hearing someone like Addison, something that I would say is like, let's make sure that the people out there who you want to work with, do they know you? And how do they know the type of experience that you bring from your MA degree? And also what you were doing before you were in your master's program. Technology today has made applying a lot easier, but technology has also made it noisier.
17: Yeah.
19: And so straight applying, and if you're just getting into your job search, it's going to feel bleak when you get started if your only strategy is I'm going to throw out some applications. And now the intention means having an actual career strategy plus a network to back you up.
17: Okay, let's go on to our next listener because I think she's getting to this very point. Sarah Carruthers of Kansas City, Missouri, has a master's in learning experience, design, and technology. She tells us that her job search has been mostly online. She's had no interviews, and she wonders if it's time to hit the pavement.
20: I'm kind of at the point where I'm like, do I need to go back to that? Do I need to be the person that will call you and show up in person and be like, I'm a real person, I promise. Like, please just talk to me. And I feel desperate. Like it really is coming to that point. And I know other people are kind of feeling that too. Like maybe we do need to go back to in-person, you know, knocking on those doors and making those calls.
17: And Judy, if I'm hearing you correctly, the answer is yes, absolutely, you need to be doing those things.
19: And you are correct. The challenge today is people think of networking as going to an event and handing out business cards, and that is not the reality. Networking is truly about relationship building. And as an example, I was talking to one of my contacts at a Fortune 100 organization. They might have an application cap of 1,500 applications, and they're hitting that within 72 hours.
17: Oh my gosh.
19: And so in order for you to really stand out, it is getting somebody to pull that resume out of the stack. And the challenge with what the caller was mentioning, our listener, is that if you're not speaking to enough people, you're also missing out on opportunities to figure out, like, what are those particular employers looking for in their job today that might be different from the job posting.
17: I've been hearing a lot about the way that AI has upended the way that employers screen job applications and even the way that interviews are done. You're calling it noisy. How do you adapt to that?
19: You know, first I would say you've got to start with, you got to know your values first. You got to know yourself, start with that. Two, you've got to have a very clear destination. So for example, if you are, you have to think of a certain role, you want to build your resume, your profile, the people that you're communicating with around that particular role. And with AI today, I know people assume that they're competing against AI. They're actually competing against people who know how to use AI tools more effectively. And so something that I would challenge our listeners on is, you know, with all the different AI tools that are available right now, use it to your advantage, but it can't replace you. So what I mean by that is, yes, you've got a resume, but sure, you can use an AI tool to be able to help you decipher the hidden language of a job description and make sure you've got the keywords in that resume and build it into your own language. I work with students who use AI tools to be able to help simulate potential interviews, prepare them for jobs as well. And again, it's not replacing the human experience. It's helping them to practice and to prepare for potential conversations.
17: Earlier this week, my co-host Robin Young spoke with Joshua Beach, an Air Force vet from Roseville, California. He went back to school to study engineering, graduated last year, and he tells us he's worried about job hunting at his age and the mental toll that it can take. And he's just 36. Let's listen.
0: You know, every semester around graduation time, there's younger grads entering the market. So as a non-traditional student, I sometimes wonder whether employers in that market see my experience as an advantage or as something that makes me harder to place. You know, you can't teach an old dog new tricks.
17: What do you think of Josh's situation there?
19: That is a very frustrating situation. And I hear what Josh is saying. I would also compare that to anybody right now who are probably around the same age that have been laid off and have to re-enter into a completely new market and don't know how to approach a job search. And so I would consider Josh as a great example of someone who should be able to hone in on all of their experiences. Make sure that they are speaking about it. How are they branding themselves publicly? Is he on LinkedIn? Is he sharing some of the thoughts that he is learning or the insights he's learning from his classes and presenting himself as a potentially new thought leader?
17: We've been hearing from a lot of people who are watching this unfold in their families. Maybe they have a loved one who's struggling to find a job right now. Do you have advice for those people who just may not know how to help if their child or their spouse is struggling?
19: I have a personal experience with this myself. What I would say is allow the person to have a pity party. Give them a time limit and say, okay, you struck out. You just went through a 6-round interview and didn't get the job. What we're going to do is we're going to celebrate this weekend regardless because you went through a really long process. And I know you're going to get back to work next week. It's fine. But today, we're not going to talk about it. You're just going to let's have fun together because we haven't had fun in a while.
17: Yeah.
19: I think those things go a long way.
17: Yeah, I like that. Judy Umali Rajkumar with SMU's Cox School of Business in Dallas. Thank you so much. And thank you to everyone who took the time to share their experience with us. We appreciate it. Thanks so much.
19: Thank you.
17: And earlier this hour, we heard from people reflecting on what America means to them as it turns 250 years old. We also want you to share your thoughts about the American flag.
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22: I'm a retired combat veteran. 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I am not either of those. 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I will continue to fly the flag regardless in a celebration of everyone in this great country. Thank you.
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0: Farmers, landscapers, and the hospitality industry have long complained the U.S. government doesn't issue enough guest worker visas to meet seasonal labor needs.
1: We've tried hiring temp workers, local workers. We have had very little success. Local workers don't want these jobs.
0: I'm Scott Detrow. How worker shortages have upended Louisiana's crawfish industry on the next All Things Considered from NPR News.
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9: It's Here and Now, part romance, part philosophy. A new novel explores how the two intermingle. The story follows Sylvie Broder. Her grandparents are Holocaust survivors. Her parents are cold and rigid. And she marries her high school sweetheart, who ends up being controlling and emotionally abusive. After she escapes the marriage, she turns to philosophy for answers, pursuing a PhD in the subject. Her dissertation centers on her theory about the end of romance. But real life, hookups, boyfriends, and yes, romance, poke holes in her carefully crafted intellectual armor. Lily Meyer is the author of the book The End of Romance and joins us now. Hi, Lily.
10: Hi, thank you so much for having me.
9: So I wonder, where did the idea for this novel come from?
10: It actually has a very specific origin story, which is not generally the case for my work. But in 2018 or 19, I picked up a copy of Isaac

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4: 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He played with Charlie Parker, Thelonious Monk, Bud Powell, Miles Davis, Max Roach, and Clifford Brown. Rollins died Monday at the age of 95. We have a 1994 interview with him. Join us.
2: 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It's 1:40. Here and Now coming up right after
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5: 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And the Museum of Science, Boston. 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
7: And I'm Melissa Nadworny in Washington, D.C. It's Here and Now. In Romania, people are cleaning up the damage after a Russian drone crashed into an apartment building near their border with Ukraine. Two people were hurt when the drone exploded and started a fire. Romania's president called it an unprecedented event, while NATO and European Union officials condemned Russia. Romania's foreign ministry says it has asked NATO for more defenses against drones.
6: And today, music journalist Beto Arcos has a story about a woman of many accomplishments. She is an orthodontist practicing in Southern California, who's also renowned for her classical Persian performances. And that is just the beginning. Here's Beto.
8: Bahar Movahed is a 21st century Renaissance artist. She's a cartoonist, a classical Persian singer,

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2: So in Maryland, as you probably saw, they had 500,000 mail-in votes that were corrupt.
3: What did happen with Maryland's mail-in ballots? I'm News Director Matt Bush, and this is WIPR's News Roundup. Today, we're chasing down ballots and candidates. First up, in Baltimore, Bobby LePin challenges Senate President Bill Ferguson.
4: We're simply asking that in a representative democracy, which is what we live in, that the Senate President not use his power like a king.
5: My neighbors, the people that I live near and around, believe I've done a good job.
3: Then we head to Western Maryland's 6th Congressional District. Plus, we pass the mic to a political reporter in Maryland and find out more about faculty layoffs at Bowie State University. That's all coming up after the news.
6: A federal judge is temporarily blocking the Trump administration's nearly $1.8 billion fund for people who claim they were targets of politicized prosecutions. NPR's Ryan Lucas reports the decision is in response to a lawsuit filed by a legal advocacy group.
7: In a two-page order, U.S. District Judge Leonie Brinkema bars the Justice Department from taking any further action to create the so-called anti-weaponization fund, including transferring money to the fund, considering any claims, or making any payments out of it. This temporary pause is necessary, the judge says, in order to give the court time for a full briefing from both sides on the legal arguments before any funds are irreversibly paid out. The fund was created as part of a settlement agreement between the Justice Department and President Trump, who in return dropped his lawsuit against the IRS over his leaked tax returns. The fund has faced intense backlash from Democrats, as well as many Republicans. Ryan Lucas, NPR News, Washington.
6: Israel says it's planning to expand its control over Gaza. NPR's Aya Betraoui reports the plan would increase the territory under Israeli control from roughly two-thirds of Gaza to about 70%.
8: There's still no international peacekeeping force in Gaza and no disarmament agreement with Hamas. Instead, Israeli assassinations of Hamas commanders has ramped up, and Palestinian families say Israeli-backed local militias have pushed them to relocate closer to the coast. Israeli Prime Minister Benjamin Netanyahu told an audience this week about the continued push. The next step, he says, is to expand that control to 70%. He said Israel was tightening its grip on Hamas from every direction. Some members of his cabinet, like the defense minister, support displacing Palestinians from Gaza, or what they call voluntary migration. Aya Betraoui, NPR News, Dubai.
6: On Wall Street, the Dow Jones Industrial Average crossed the 51,000 mark for the first time ever today. NPR's Scott Horsley reports stocks are trading higher as crude oil prices inch down.
9: Speculators in futures markets are betting that oil will soon start flowing again through the Strait of Hormuz, but businesses that actually use oil say falling futures prices don't reflect the actual risk to supplies. ExxonMobil warned this week that physical stockpiles of oil are approaching record low levels, and unless they're replenished, oil prices could spike again in the coming weeks. AAA says retail gasoline prices in the U.S. dipped about 3 cents a gallon overnight, but the average price of $4.39 is still about $1.40 higher than before the U.S. launched its war with Iran. The U.S. trade deficit narrowed slightly last month. The Commerce Department says exports and imports both increased in April, but exports grew more. Scott Horsley, NPR News, Washington.
6: On Wall Street, the Dow was up 342 points. This is NPR. Republicans in Louisiana have approved a new congressional map that could help the party pick up a House seat in this year's midterm elections. The move comes after the Supreme Court struck down the state's redrawn map, which had carved out a second-majority black district. Louisiana lawmakers quickly redrew district lines, eliminating the recently created congressional district. A federal judge in Washington, D.C. has rejected an attempt to stop an executive order from President Trump calling for redistricting voting by mail. NPR's Hansi Lo Wang reports that another judge in Massachusetts is preparing to rule on the same order in the coming weeks.
10: U.S. District Judge Carl Nichols found it's too early for an emergency ruling that would block key parts of an order that the Trump administration has not carried out yet. Rob Weiner of the Lawyers Committee for Civil Rights Under Law is representing some of the challengers.
11: It was predominantly an issue of timing, and we live to continue fighting through the coming days.
10: Trump's order calls for the federal government to create lists of adult U.S. citizens in each state. It also calls for banning the U.S. Postal Service from delivering mail-in ballots to anyone not on those lists. USPS is a financial supporter of NPR. Separately, a federal judge in Boston is preparing to rule on claims that the president's directives violate the Constitution, which gives power to state legislatures and Congress, not the president, to set federal election rules. Anzila Wong, NPR News.
6: The price of a forever stamp is set to increase by 4 cents this summer. The U.S. Postal Service has proposed raising the cost from 78 to 82 cents beginning July 12th. 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
3: And good afternoon and welcome to the WIPR News Roundup. I'm Matt Bush, news director of our award-winning newsroom. We're going to add some more of those this weekend at the Chesapeake AP convention in Ocean City. We'll tell you all about that next week. But this week, we're talking about ballots. The state of Maryland resent hundreds of thousands of ballots to voters this week. Maybe you got a postcard about it or a second ballot marked replacement. We're going to be talking about that in just a minute. Then we'll get into some of the elections that voters will be deciding in next month's primary. State Senate President Bill Ferguson has some election competition from a newcomer here in Baltimore, Bobby LePin. WIPR Sarah Petrowich has had her eye on that race and will be here to talk about it. We'll also hear from our Frederick reporter, Nathaniel Miller. The 6th Congressional District in Western Maryland has a very competitive Democratic primary between the incumbent and the man she replaced. Then we pass the mic to a political reporter here in Maryland. And finally, we head to Bowie State, where some state senators have been showing up on campus. Why is that? All that coming up. But first, we have Jared DeMoranis on the line. He is the state administrator of elections here in Maryland. We're going to bring you the truth and none of the garbage about all these mail-in ballot problems. Jared, thanks for coming back onto the show.
14: Thank you for having me. And there's a lot of garbage out there, it seems right.
3: Well, we're going to focus on the truth here this afternoon.
14: Yes.
3: So tell us how this happened. First off, these ballots that were incorrectly mailed to people. The state of Maryland contracted with a vendor, which is part of the Taylor Corporation, a Minnesota company, and it sounded like they notified you all of the problem.
14: So actually, when ballots were actually hitting mailboxes on May 14th, some voters had received the wrong party ballot for the primary election and called the local boards of election, which is, you know, great because that's what we want. At that point there, that's when we called Taylor, the mail-in vendor for this. And that's when we did, you know, a thorough investigation as to the extent of the problem. The problem basically was that some voters were receiving the wrong party ballot because at the time of inserting the ballot packet into the envelope, the coding was dropped. And the one problem was that the vendor could not accurately identify the affected voters. So as a result, we had to reissue ballots to all the potentially affected voters, which was over 440,000 of individuals. But we know that the actual problem of people receiving, you know, the wrong party ballot style is far, far less. So the majority of individuals would have received the correct party ballot style for this election.
3: So for people who are receiving these postcards that say about something about the problem and then a replacement ballot, this is a direct question for my girlfriend because she's facing this. What do you do with the first ballot you received once you receive the postcard saying you may or may not have received the right ballot?
14: So basically, you can discard that first ballot if you have it in possession, because we have mailed, you know, your girlfriend a replacement ballot, which we know is 100% guaranteed the correct party ballot for her and for every individual at that point who has requested it. So, you know, we wanted to make sure, because we could not accurately identify the affected voters, we then mailed out replacement ballots to all the potentially affected voters.
3: I got you the answer there, dearest. Now, President Trump caught the attention of this follow-up with the ballots, and this is what he had to say.
2: So in Maryland, as you probably saw, they had 500,000 mail-in votes that were corrupt. They were corrupt. They said the printer made a mistake. Don't believe that. And they got caught with 500,000 mail-in ballots that were corrupt. We got to stop it. We have a country that has a very corrupt. We have more corrupt elections than third world countries have. And we ought to get smart. Pass the Save America Act. That'll be a long way. Yeah, voter ID, voter identification.
3: Now, not a lot of truth in that statement, but you have pushback coming from a Republican president and some GOP politicians in the state of Maryland that have used election fallibility as a political tool in the past. There's all this talk on social media. Much of it is not something we can say on the radio, but let's go to you. How are you fighting back against the misinformation machine this time?
14: Well, I'm on social media pushing back as much as possible with the correct information. You know, it bears repeating, I've said this on my posts many a times too, that there is no fake or illegal mail-in ballots that were distributed. Mail-in voting is legal. It has been a part of Maryland's constitution since 1919 in one form or another. We've, as a country, have used mail-in or absentee voting since the Civil War days. So that's how long this has been a part of our processes in elections. I think that the wording from the president, creates this atmosphere of misinformation on a voting right, and it has the potential to go viral and give basically inaccurate information across the board. But Maryland, mail-in voting is a very legal process. It is a safe and secure process. We have lots of safeguards to ensure that only one ballot is counted. We track these mail-in ballots from when they leave the vendor to your mailbox. And if you put them back into the mail stream, we track it from when you put it into that mailbox all the way to the local board of elections, at which point here we notify the voter when we're mailing out the ballots to you. We've told you when we've received the ballots. We've also tell you when they get counted. So this entire process is open and transparent. Even the canvas themselves of mail-in ballots is an open and transparent process. So, there's nothing about this that is illegal or fraudulent, fake. These are tried and true processes and very much legal and safe and secure.
3: Okay, so everyone who's requested the ballot, a mail-in ballot so far, now has the right one.
14: Yes, that is correct.
3: Okay. So now we have some deadlines coming up here for people. The first one's Tuesday, and that's a very important one, particularly for people who want to vote by mail. Tell us what Tuesday's deadline is.
14: So June 2nd is the deadline for advanced voter registration, but it's also important to know that that's also the ability for individual who are registered voters to change their party affiliation. Maryland is a closed primary state. So that means that you have to be a Democrat to vote in the Democratic primary election, a Republican to vote in the Republican primary election. If you're an unaffiliated voter, you can only vote for school board elections, which are nonpartisan elections. You cannot vote in the other two primaries. If you want to vote in those primaries, you have to change your party affiliation, and that deadline is June 2nd. It's very easy. You can download our app and update your voter registration that way. You can go to our website and update your voter registration. That makes it the fastest method that we have.
3: June 11th through the 18th is the early voting period. If you are not registered to vote right now and miss this June 2nd deadline, you can register to vote, but this is only for people who aren't registered to vote during the early voting period, correct?
14: Exactly. That's an important distinction so if you're not a registered voter at all, you can go and do same day voter registration at an early voting center or at a polling place. But you cannot be a registered voter at all. If you're an unaffiliated voter and you want to go and early vote or go on primary day, you would not be able to be eligible to switch your party affiliation at that point.
3: And then the primary itself is on June 23rd, with polls open from 7 in the morning to 8 at night. And then that is that. Then the counting begins. One thing, speaking of the primary day itself, one thing a lot of media have been covering, but a great story in Wired this month about election officials that they're getting ready for ICE to show up at the polls. You were one of the people they talked to in that story. So what are you guys doing to prepare should ICE show up at the polls, and what can be done by the state?
14: So we prepare, we have tabletop exercises, we prepare all sorts of contingencies out there. We are in touch with the Office of the Attorney General. We just want to make sure that, voting is a sacred right, and that no one should feel any fear or intimidation in attempting to cast their ballot in person. So, we're aware of the situation and, have taken necessary steps to make sure that voting is, unfettered in the state of Maryland.
3: Now, that article did mention some of the exercises. You probably can't go into the full details, but one of those exercises that apparently you go through is one where you're arrested. Can you tell us anything about that?
14: Well, there was an executive order about mail-in voting about, certain things that did threaten the arrest of election officials. So, when you do tabletop exercises, you

0: We have, of course, the ability to lodge in complaints on our website. That's why the app is also very good, because you can just put it in right there for us. We have, I think the Attorney General will have a hotline, and we always have a call center as well for any issues that arise, and we're ready to rapidly respond to them. Because the one thing about voting is this: if a person walks away or anything like that, there is no do-overs. There's no like, oh, the election is over, but now we'll let you do a makeup here. So it's very important that you have to persevere and make sure that you make your voices heard.
1: And just very quickly again, if ICE is out there looking for undocumented people, what are the rights of undocumented people to vote in the state of Maryland and in the
0: Well,
1: United States?
0: you have to be a U.S. citizen to
1: Right.
0: vote. So yes, so I just want to make sure that you have to be a U.S. citizen, you have to be a registered voter to vote in the state of Maryland. And basically that's the key to this here.
1: Something to be said constantly as we get into election
0: Yes.
1: season. Jared DeMoranis is the State Administrator of Elections for Maryland. Thank you so much for joining us.
0: Thank you.
1: Coming up next, we'll talk to our reporter Sarah Petrowich about a challenge to Maryland State Senate President Bill Ferguson right here in the city of Baltimore, plus how redistricting is folding into that race. I'm Matt Bush, and you're listening to WYPR's Friday News Roundup. Stay with us after this short break.

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3: Farmers, landscapers, and the hospitality industry have long complained the U.S. government doesn't issue enough guest worker visas to meet seasonal labor needs.
4: 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Local workers don't want these jobs.
3: I'm Scott Detrow. How worker shortages have upended Louisiana's crawfish industry on the next All Things Considered from NPR News.
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5: And welcome back. You're listening to WIPR's News Roundup, our weekly show examining some of the big issues facing Baltimore and our region. The city is home to one of the most watched primary elections in Maryland this year. The 46th district includes South Baltimore, the Peninsula, Fells Point, and Patterson Park. Senate President Bill Ferguson has represented it for four terms. But for the first time as an incumbent, he faces a viable opponent in next month's Democratic primary. Bobby LePin, better known as Captain Bobby, is challenging Ferguson, and the race has intertwined so many issues facing Democrats this year. That includes congressional redistricting, which reared its head again last week. Joining me now is the reporter who broke that story, WIPR's own Sarah Petrowich. She's in studio with us. She covers state politics in the State House. Sarah, thanks for coming back.
6: Hey, thanks so much.
5: The General Assembly did not approve anything regarding redistricting by the time it adjourned in April. Senate President Bill Ferguson was the biggest reason for that. So
7: it would have been a lot easier to just pass a map, take the applause, and then know that the court was going to throw it out. But the thing is, I've been through this before. And when I went through it in 21, I'll never forget, we did everything right. And the court, the unpredictable court, threw the case out.
5: That clip is from the lone sit-down interview he has done in the election cycle, and that was with you. So why is he having new thoughts?
6: Yeah, so just as a reminder, as always, there's so many details with redistricting at this point, but we got here starting last summer when President Trump called on Republican-led Texas to redraw its congressional maps to favor Republicans. Ever since then, we've seen this nationwide arms race between Democratic and Republican-controlled states on who can redraw their maps to better favor their party. So Maryland entered that race slightly this

0: General Assembly, as you mentioned, the House passed a map that would have given Democrats a one-seat edge in the House, potentially. Maryland currently has a map that is 7 Democrats and 1 Republican. This would make it 8-0. But Ferguson held up that map in the Senate. He's largely addressed legal concerns with that over the state constitution, which we'll dive into in just a second. But now he is interested in creating a path forward with a new interpretation from the U.S. Supreme Court on the Federal Voting Rights Act, which we're also about to dive into here in a minute.
1: Right. So we're going to talk about the state constitution first. So he's looking at doing this. It's possible that they're going to do a legislative session after the election to deal with this, but this is going to deal with what the state constitution says. So why is that so important?
0: Exactly. Yeah. So as we heard Ferguson talk about in that bite, this started with a map that was drawn in 2021 that also would have given Democrats a similar edge here. An 8-0 map is what we're calling it. There was a 2022 legal decision from an appeals judge in Maryland where she referenced this part of the state constitution that says each, quote, legislative district must be compact, consist of adjoining territories, and respect political subdivisions. So there's this divide over if legislative districts applies to state legislative districts, congressional districts, or both. And so at this point, with that judge's interpretation, she says that congressional districts do have to be compact and respect political subdivisions. So Ferguson wants to change that to make sure that that only applies to state legislative districts, essentially legalizing political gerrymandering.
1: And that would be on the ballot should the General Assembly reconvene and approve it. That would be on the ballot in the fall general election. Now, the U.S. Supreme Court certainly played a role in Ferguson's changing on this, or his new thoughts, I guess, maybe not changing, but his new plans. Which two rulings affected him?
0: Yeah, so the biggest one is this recent decision from the U.S. Supreme Court that essentially gutted Section 2 of the Federal Voting Rights Act. So this now creates a higher legal threshold for when minority populations want to challenge a map they believe is racially discriminatory. And this has opened up the door for southern states who previously had drawn lines to ensure communities of color could elect their preferred candidate to now redraw their maps in a way that will likely oust these black elected leaders. And this is being updated by the hour. We literally just saw news from Louisiana. This did happen where they drew out a black elected leader from their district. So Ferguson is concerned about that. And that's one of the reasons why he thinks that Democrats need an edge going into Congress. But he's also worried that an 8-0 map could dilute black leadership in Maryland. So those are two juxtapositions that we'll have to keep an eye on. And you did mention there was another court decision. I mean, we're seeing these constantly, but one of the biggest ones was out of Virginia, where they were going to pass a map that was in Democrats' favor. But a court struck it down because they said that there were procedural errors in how it was placed on the ballot. And Ferguson has pointed to this as further reason as to why it's so important to be methodical about how Maryland carries out its plan.
1: So this is a campaign issue in the 46th between Ferguson and his opponent, Bobby LePin. Let's hear what Ferguson has to say and then LePin.
2: When you see another party that's trying to take away American freedoms, you can't just sit down and sit back and allow it to happen. You have to make active changes to prevent the collapse of American democracy. And that requires redistricting.
1: So that was a misreading on my part. But that was Bobby LePin. We had already heard from Bill Ferguson about this. So what's being discussed on the campaign trail about this issue?
0: Yeah, absolutely. So some Democrats are really frustrated with Ferguson. National Democrats locally, Governor Wes Moore is as well. He pulled his endorsement, which we might talk about a little bit later. But LePin has been in favor of redistricting since November. This is when Maryland really entered the redistricting race. He testified at these Governor Constituted Redistricting Advisory Commission meetings, saying that this was important for Maryland to do so, to fight back against the Trump administration. And he's really targeted Ferguson because of his viewpoints on this and holding up this map. LePin really believes that this is something Maryland should do, and he's using it as one of his campaign strategies. But I will note that I went door knocking with Ferguson, and out of the tens of 20s of doors that we knocked on, I did only hear one constituent bring up redistricting. So there might be a little bit of a gap here as far as how much do members of the 46th district actually care about this and how much of this is going on at a higher political elected leader level.
1: We've now heard what he thinks about redistricting in Maryland. But who is Bobby LePin to begin with?
0: Yeah, Captain Bobby is a veteran, former teacher, and local sailboat charter owner. He positions himself as a more progressive candidate than Ferguson, but he also says to him that this race is about the working class versus corporate interests. And he really is going after Ferguson as being someone who is working on behalf of corporations.
1: Social media is a big part of his campaign because financially and what he's been able to raise, he's far behind on that. So how is he using social media to reach voters?
0: Yeah, Le Pen has 150,000 followers across Instagram and TikTok. A lot of those are him on the scene in his classic hoodies, flip-flops, his military Orioles hat. They're talking head videos where he's discussing problems that he sees in the community. He's talking to members of the community, and he's really taking a lot of direct shots at Ferguson, particularly his voting record in the General Assembly, and calling out even some of his campaign strategies, pointing at Ferguson's signs, the money that he's spending on those signs, a lot of populist things like that.
1: So you went door knocking with Ferguson as part of the story to hear what constituents were saying. It wasn't redistricting, you said. What were they talking to him about?
0: Yeah, affordability. If that is not a word that we have heard here in Maryland and across the country, that is absolutely those constituents' focuses. They're talking about affordability, utility bills in particular, housing problems, affording child care. But Bill Ferguson was really able to point to his track record in recently voting for bills that would help address those problems. So that is an advantage that he has over Le Pen, that he can cite his voting record, although Le Pen often argues that Ferguson was more progressive this year, but has stalled on bills similar to those in years past.
1: And felt that, if you please go read Sarah's story that's on our website right now, WIPR.org, felt that basically the pressure from the election was forcing Ferguson to pass more progressive things.
0: Absolutely.
1: All right. So fundraising is important in so many things, but really on a local level, it buys you so much that you can do. And there's a vast gap in the fundraising in this particular race. So we're going to hear about that right now. First, we're going to hear from Bobby Le Pen about Bill Ferguson's fundraising.
2: As Senate President, Bill Ferguson takes $25,000 each year from BGE, Washington Gas and Light, health insurance companies to include United Healthcare. It's crazy to think that that money doesn't influence the decisions made in the General Assembly.
1: But Ferguson does defend himself.
3: If somebody believes that they will take a contribution and that will dictate their outcome of their vote, they should not run for office.
1: So who's taking what money and from where? And what are they saying about it?
0: Yeah, Ferguson has nearly $1 million in his campaign chest as of May 19th, with an additional almost $600,000 sitting in the Democratic Senate Caucus Committee's account that he could also tap into. So that's a lot of money there. And Le Pen's account sits at just under $60,000. And Ferguson has spent over $350,000 in this race, while Le Pen has spent around $70,000. So we're seeing large gaps in numbers here. And one of the important notes is that Le Pen is not taking donations from corporate PACs or developers, and accuses Ferguson's campaign of being fueled by big money and special interests, as we heard in that clip. So money does have a lot to do with this race. It is hard to say, though, if Ferguson will still reap the benefits of having more money to spend, or if Le Pen is going to come out a winner as someone who's decided to focus on integrity and not taking money from these big developers.
1: Another thing that can drive out voters or potentially help particular candidates, and something certainly we in the media talk about quite a bit, is endorsements. Now, you were able to talk to the Senate president about this non-endorsement he got from Governor Wes Moore that caused some eyebrows when Governor Moore's list of endorsements came out earlier this month. Remind us of what happened there and what the Senate president told you in your interview.
0: Yeah, absolutely. Those list of endorsements were released. And yes, as we've just said, it was glaringly absent of Senate President Bill Ferguson's name. And that list was also released just days after Ferguson attended Moore's campaign relaunch event. And so there was discussion at the time on if there was a mutual endorsement between the two or not. And then Ferguson told that to me on my interview. He said that there was an agreement about a mutual endorsement, and him and the governor just have simply disagreed on redistricting. But he says that he still endorses the governor, and he feels that he is the best path forward for Maryland to continue as leading the old line state.
1: Sarah Petrowich is WIPR's State House and State Politics reporter, and she's here to break down. Please go read her story and listen to it if you haven't yet on our website, WIPR.org. Thanks for coming in.
0: Thank you so much.
1: Coming up, we're going to head to Western Maryland to talk about the 6th Congressional District Democratic primary out there, where there are a lot of money being spent. Then we pass the mic to another politics reporter here in Maryland who talks about covering the news even when it's tough. And we find out why some state senators are taking a look at Bowie State after 79 positions were laid off there. That's all coming up after this break. Stay with us. This is the WIPR News Roundup, and I'm Matt Bush.
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1: And welcome back to WYPR's News Roundup. I'm Matt Bush, news director of our award-winning newsroom. The Democratic primary in the 6th Congressional District in Maryland out west is shaping up to be a bellwether of how the party's voters view any bipartisanship with the second Trump administration. Incumbent April McLean Delaney is fighting for a second term against the man she succeeded in office, David Trone, who's running again after failing to secure the Democratic nomination for U.S. Senate 2 years ago. Both candidates are very wealthy, and they line up on many issues, but there are differences on one, and it plays into both national and local politics. Joining us now to discuss more is WIPR's Nathaniel Miller. He covers Frederick for our newsroom. Nathaniel, welcome to the show.
9: Thank you for having me.
1: So first, we'll start here. Give us the background on both of these candidates, and why are they so wealthy?
9: So April McLean Delaney is actually the current holder of Maryland's 6th District seat. She took that seat in 2024 when Trone ran for Senate. Now, most of her funding does come from her own personal wealth. However, AIPAC and Forbright Bank, which is owned by her husband, are her two largest donors. Now, her husband is former U.S. Representative John Delaney. He held the Maryland 6th District seat from 2013 to 2019 and stepped down to run for president in 2020. His funding comes from a long career as a businessman owning and selling multiple businesses. Trone held the seat from 2019 to 2025 after John Delaney and before April McLean Delaney. And his big claim is that he is largely self-funded. Mm-hmm. He originally supported Delaney, but is supported Delaney in an effort to try and keep the seat away from Republicans. His funding comes from his ownership of Total Wine and More, the largest wine and spirit retailer in the U.S.
1: So describe to us a bit of the district again. This is one that's been drawn several times during this century in Maryland, but right now it contains the western part of Maryland. So just go over just the geographic boundaries of the district real briefly.
9: Yeah, so the largest county in the district is Montgomery County, and Germantown is its biggest community. However, it should be noted that Frederick County is also the fastest growing in the state, and it also boasts the fastest growing city as well as school district. Now, much of the 6th district is forests, mountains, and farmland, but it needs to be recognized a substantial portion is also suburban and urban development.
1: Now, within all that rural part of this district is a planned ICE detention facility that we've been covering pretty much the whole year. Remind us of what that is and its status at the moment.
9: So it is an 800,000-square-foot warehouse off of I-70, just a warehouse. ICE bought it in January for more than $100 million. Now, they plan to renovate it into a multi-state immigration enforcement hub. The plan is to hold more than 1,500 detainees at a time. The conflict arises in that residents don't want to see immigrants kept in a warehouse, with the concerns coming from the other living conditions seen in other ICE detention centers across the country. The nearby town of Williamsport has approximately 2,000 residents inside, and many of the locals are really worried that putting that many people in a building not designed to house people is going to put a big strain on the plumbing. Now, the project is frozen due to multiple federal actions, the primary one being a lawsuit filed by Maryland Attorney General Anthony Brown, who alleges that the DHS skipped an important environmental review.
1: So this is something that's really big in that district. So immigration really matters in the 6th. And this is where these candidates have some differences. We're going to start with the Lake and Riley Act. What is that?
9: So the Lake and Riley Act was from 2024. A 22-year-old Lake and Riley was sexually assaulted and murdered by an undocumented Venezuelan national. The goal of the act is that if an undocumented immigrant is arrested, then they can be detained for the duration of their immigration case. And that means that they can't appeal to a judge to be let go. Now, the conflict here is laws on mandatory detention have already existed for years, but those required a conviction. This one required just an arrest.
1: So Delaney voted for this, one of her first votes as a congresswoman. We'll hear why right now.
10: If you look at Lake and Riley, a woman was taken, tortured, killed by someone illegally here. And I do believe if you kill and maim people, yes, you should be deported, but also prosecuted.
1: And David Trone called Delaney out for that vote.
11: Your job is to know what you're doing. We had two other freshmen congressmen and woman, Sarah Helfrich and Johnny O, both voted against the Lake and Riley Act. They were both new people.
1: So this is really what got Trone into the race. So tell us more about the candidate's position on this particular bill.
9: So Delaney argues that she doesn't want any woman to be sexually assaulted or murdered, and she does stand by if you are an immigrant and you do either of those things, you should be deported. For her, at the time, it was a common sense vote. She even points to the 45 other Democrats who voted with her. Now, in contrast to that, she says that vote was held within the first few weeks of her term and argues she never would have voted that way if she knew what ICE would become. She doesn't think her career should be determined by a single vote. Now, Trone does say it was Delaney's job to know better. And at this point, he says he can't even recognize the woman that he used to support. He alleges that 22% of Delaney's votes have gone with MAGA since she was elected, and that she's not effectively standing with Democrats.
1: Go check out Nathaniel Stern on our website, WYPR.org. You got into a whole lot more on this immigration issue with both of these candidates. But given the sort of stature here and given how this looks in the Democratic Party to have PASA having an incumbent facing the person she succeeded, that's certainly going to be a big bellwether of where Democrats kind of stand on their votes, at least voters stand with some of these issues that are being discussed in this election cycle. Nathaniel Miller, he's our terrific reporter who covers Frederick. Thanks so much for coming in today.
9: Thank you very much.
1: After a quick break, we're going to pass the mic to another political reporter here in Maryland. And then we'll head to Bowie State University, where recent layoffs have gotten some political attention. This is WYPR's News Roundup. Stay with us.

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7: And welcome back to the Friday News Roundup. I'm Matt Bush. Now it's time to pass the mic to Osita Nwanevu. It's no secret that many people feel exhausted by the news and today's political climate. Here, Nwanevu gives us perspective on why it's important to stay connected when it can get overwhelming.
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11: My name is Osita Nwanevu, and I'm a political journalist. I am a contributing editor at The New Republic and a columnist at The Guardian. And I cover American politics. That's all aspects of American politics, from elections through policy issues and political culture. I've always been interested in politics from a very young age. I can remember watching the news when I was a very small child or a toddler. And that's just kind of how I grew up. It was always a subject at the dining table. I've been a listener of NPR for many years. I was an intern at NPR, actually. That was one of my first jobs in journalism. So public radio has always been very important to me. My latest and actually first book, The Right of the People, came out in August 2025, and it's a book about democracy. Obviously, that's been a topic of much discussion in American politics over the last few years, and I wanted to take the opportunity to explore what democracy really meant, to think about it philosophically, and to see whether that philosophical understanding of what democracy means could help me think through some of our political challenges and economic challenges. I think there are a lot of people right now who feel like they want to walk away from politics, who feel that things are too depressing, too chaotic. I feel this way sometimes as somebody whose job it is to follow politics all the time. It does weigh upon you. You know, the famous cliche is that if you don't make political choices, those choices will be made for you. If you don't engage in politics, politics still happens to you. These have been very challenging years to be a journalist of any kind, especially a political journalist, and especially a political journalist who is as openly opinionated, let's say, as I tend to be. But that hasn't really diminished my resolve to do the work. If anything, I think that this political moment and this climate has made it all the more important for people to speak honestly and truthfully about the things that are going on, the things that they think are wrong, and the ways we can improve as a society. I've lived in Baltimore for going on 7 years now. And although most of my writing is about national politics, I do see the ways in which the inequities of national politics really do impact Baltimore and cities like Baltimore across the country. The fact that we don't have federal investments to reduce poverty or to make housing more affordable or to improve our transit. And we're always trying to figure this out on our own. Even though we have a pretty wealthy country, there's no reason why we have some of the problems that we have in this city. Or at the very least, the extent that we have them, there's no reason we have to face them alone. This is a part of America. America is not just the heartland. America is not just the swing states. People here have rights and they have dignity and have the political power to bring resources to this city. I'm Osi Tuanevu. I'm a political journalist, and please listen to me on an upcoming episode of Pass the Mic.
0: Pass the Mic is produced by executive producer Amy Walters, senior producer Mallory Pinkard-Pierre, and producer Elizabeth Nonemaker. 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
7: 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After the break, we break down what's happened with recent layoffs in Bowie State. I'm Matt Bush, and this is WYPR's News Roundup. Stay with us.
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13: A notable industry in Louisiana has been nearly shut out of the federal program it uses for migrant workers, and that has upended crawfish season. 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
7: And welcome back to WYPR's Friday News Roundup. I'm Matt Bush, host and news director of WYPR's award-winning news team. We're going to be adding some more awards to that this weekend. Tune in next week to find out what they are. We've been talking about elections and elected officials today. Some elected officials in Maryland have recently turned their attention to one of the state's four HBCUs, Bowie State University. In November, Bowie was in the headlines. It received $50 million from philanthropist Mackenzie Scott. But this month, the school announced 79 layoffs, which include faculty. The news has students, faculty, and lawmakers asking what is going on. Ellie Wolf reported on this for our news partners, the Baltimore Banner, and she joins us on the line today. Ellie, welcome to the News Roundup.
14: Thank you for having me.
7: So, Ellie, Bowie State has similarities with other HBCUs like Morgan State and Coppin State here in the city or Howard in Washington, D.C., but there are some things unique to that school. Tell us what those are.
14: Yeah, so unlike Morgan State and Coppin State, which have both seen enrollment growth, Bowie State has seen pretty dramatic enrollment declines. They lost a total of 6% of their student body last year. It's the biggest drop in the university system of Maryland. And they've seen about a 27% drop in their first year class from 2022 until now.
7: So in many ways, this story seems like it's a math problem because, as we said last year, it received a $50 million gift from Mackenzie Scott, the largest contribution in the school's 160 years. But now, according to the school's president, Aminta Breaux, they can't pay faculty. Breaux announced even tenured faculty may face layoffs in this round. How does the budget at a university like Bowie State work? And what did that $50 million it received, what was it spent on?
14: Yeah, so HBCUs across the country historically have lower endowments than predominantly white colleges. That's through really years of disinvestment. And so Bowie State in President Breaux's tenure has increased its endowment like 1,000% from $7 million to now it's by the end of the summer, it'll be about $85 million, which is still significantly lower than a lot of schools' endowments, but it is something for an HBCU. So President Breaux is choosing to put most of the money given by Mackenzie Scott into the endowment. You know, I can't really say if that's the smartest decision or not. An endowment is typically thought of as a rainy day fund. Colleges, when they're in trouble, usually take more from their endowment. Faculty I've spoken to have said, you know, it's raining now, and they think that the president should use some of that money to help with the structural deficit that the university is facing.
7: Raises a lot of questions, but first, you mentioned Bowie State having this decline in enrollment at a time when a lot of other HBCUs are seeing an increase in their enrollment following the U.S. Supreme Court decision that effectively ended affirmative action in higher education. Any of your reporting touch on why Bowie's seeing a decline?
14: Yeah, it's not very clear, to be honest. You know, so the CFO gave a presentation in a town hall and said that of Bowie's, you know, 5,900 students, they've had to send 2,800 to collections. And so what faculty have said is that students often get really fabulous financial aid offers and packages from the university when they're admitted, but that those disappear after the first year, and that can lead to retention and enrollment issues.
7: Now, what are students saying about this latest round of layoffs there? As you, the reporting says 6,000 students were enrolled in the past year, but that's about 800 less than the prior year. And the school president says that means more than $5 million in lost tuition plus room and board and all that. What have students and alumni been saying to you?
14: So alumni have been extremely upset, flooding my inbox really with concerns about the university. This is the oldest HBCU in the state of Maryland, so it has a big presence in the state and really in the country in terms of kind of the HBCU alumni community. So what we're seeing is alumni are angry, they're upset, they're confused as to what's going on. The president says that the student experience won't change and that students won't be impacted by these cuts. But faculty have told me that, you know, they'll have to teach more students. There will be less help for them. And so the student experience will change. Classes will be bigger. There will be less classes offered. And another thing that the university's doing is merging and reorganizing some departments. So there are things that students are majoring in right now where, you know, in a year or two, they might not be able to major in those disciplines anymore.
7: Now, you mentioned that the school president, Breaux, is putting much of the Mackenzie Scott gift into the school's endowment at Bowie State, growing it considerably. Now, a lot of universities, predominantly white universities, something like Harvard, for example, lean on their very weighty endowments. Harvard's is $56.9 billion, and that's with a B. Bowie's is $50 million, just a fraction of that. So what's the logic, I guess, of growing the endowment for a school like Bowie State?
14: Mm-hmm. So the endowment is going to continue to replenish itself, and universities take a percentage of their endowment each year and spend that on operating expenses. So to grow the endowment under Breaux's term from $7 million to, you know, $85 million, that means that each year the university can take out more of that because it will replenish because it's invested. And it is considered often a rainy day fund. If a university is going through financial distress, it'll often draw more from its endowment, which, like I said before, has led faculty to question, why aren't you using some of the endowment money to fix some of the current financial issues? But President Breaux has said that the financial issues are structural, meaning they can't just be fixed with a one-time infusion from the endowment. There need to be broader changes that will impact kind of the long-term financial sustainability of the university.
7: And what would those potentially be?
14: So it means cutting staff, which they have eliminated vacant positions, they have paused hiring, and they have laid off staff. The university is also forming what's called a retrenchment committee. Retrenchment is basically a fancy word for laying off tenure track and tenured professors, which is really, really rare and kind of dire. But the idea is that the university leadership say there are less students right now, which means we need less faculty members. We're kind of, they want to right size for the number of students that are enrolled. And so that means reducing the operating expenses.
7: Now, Maryland state senators have been asking questions, too, as the state itself had a $1.5 billion budget deficit to fill for the coming fiscal year. Bowie State's funding as part of that is expected to fall by about 1%. That's not a huge drop, but there are also funds designated for HBCUs in Maryland that's expected to drop as well. There's been talk about Bowie combining with another school if this problem continues. Has that been something that's really been discussed, and did you hear anybody talking about that in your reporting?
14: From what I can tell right now, that's mainly a faculty-led rumor. There are HBCUs, even in the state of Maryland, like Coppin State, for example, has a smaller endowment and a smaller enrollment. There are other schools that I would say are more likely to identify potential mergers in the coming years. Bowie State still has a strong endowment, and it still is the second largest HBCU in the state out of the four. So I don't foresee anything like that happening, but I'm actually interviewing President Breaux later this afternoon, and I'm planning to ask her if that's something that's come up and if that's something that she's considering.
7: Was there any campus chatter about this? I said you said faculty, but was there anyone else talking about it? Just to put it in context a bit, Bowie is far from the only university right now facing financial struggles. NPR reporting about a quarter of nonprofit four-year colleges and universities in the U.S. are at risk of having to close or having to merge in the next 10 years. Was there any talk of this outside of that faculty movement that you mentioned?
14: Not that I've heard, no.
7: All right. Well, thank you, Ellie. Ellie Wolf is a reporter with our news partner at the Baltimore Banner. Check out her reporting. Sounds like she's going to have something great breaking after her interview this afternoon. Thanks so much for joining us today.
14: Thanks for having me.
7: And that's it for WIPR's News Roundup this week. Next week, we're going to have a look at all the elections in Baltimore County. That's a really long ballot to go through. John Lee, our reporter, will be on there. We already talked about county executive, but then we just kind of scratched the surface there. Going to have more to talk about there because you have county council races, and including more county council races in Baltimore County in this coming year because they are expanding the council by 2 members from 7 to 9. And then you have state's attorney there, too. Lots of other things to discuss there in Baltimore County. So what are your thoughts if you're a Baltimore County voter? What do you want to know about what's going on there? And we can bring that up next week with John. Give us a call at 410-735-1616. Again, that number is 410-735-1616. Want to hear from those voters in Baltimore County. And again, just to go over those voter deadlines with everyone again, June 2nd, that's Tuesday. If you want to request a mail-in ballot to vote that way, you got to do it by Tuesday. And if you are a registered voter and you want to change your party affiliation, you have to do it by Tuesday as well. Remember, you have to be a Democrat to vote in the Democratic primary and a Republican to vote in the Republican primary. So that deadline is on Tuesday. Stay with us with hearing all the news during Morning Edition and All Things Considered from our newsroom. We'll keep you updated on the latest election news. I'm Matt Bush, the news director here at WIPR. Elizabeth Nonemaker helped us with production today. Shania Mapson and Sean Murphy are our studio engineers. Amy Walters is WIPR's executive producer. Thanks so much for listening, and we'll catch you again next Friday.

0: Farmers, landscapers, and the hospitality industry have long complained the U.S. government doesn't issue enough guest worker visas to meet seasonal labor needs.
1: We've tried hiring temp workers, local workers. We have had very little success. Local workers don't want these jobs.
0: I'm Scott Detrow. How worker shortages have upended Louisiana's crawfish industry on the next All Things Considered from NPR News.
2: 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the former U.S. Ambassador to China, Nicholas Burns. The Baltimore Speaker Series presenting the world up close. Ticket information at baltimorespeakers.org. It's 3:20. 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
3: This is James Menendez with NewsHour live from the BBC. Let's head to Canada now, where today a man pleaded guilty to helping 14 people take their own lives by selling them legal but highly toxic chemicals. Kenneth Law, who's 60, sold the substances online to vulnerable people on internet suicide forums. And not just in Canada, he's believed to have posted well over 1,000 packages of poison to people all over the world, including the UK, where his chemicals are alleged to be linked to the deaths of 73 people. Jamie Strachan is a senior reporter with CBC News, who was in court today near Toronto in Ontario, and he's been telling me more about Law's plea.
4: Kenneth Law pleaded guilty to 14 counts of aiding or counseling suicide. That's what the criminal code refers to it here in Canada. Originally, he was charged with 14 counts of first-degree murder, but case law in the province of Ontario has evolved since Mr. Law was charged, and the Crown attorneys in the case basically told the court that it would be impossible to get a conviction on those. So they put this forward, and Kenneth Law, who many of us hadn't seen before really in person, stood in the prisoner's box and pled guilty to all 14 of those counts, all related to cases here in the province of Ontario.
3: Okay, well, interesting. So just 14 cases in the province of Ontario, but I mean, potentially many more cases in countries all over the world, right?
4: Yeah, I think we can move beyond even saying potentially, James. We heard they're in the middle of reading about a three-hour agreed statement of facts, and a bulk of what we've heard involve 70-odd cases in the UK, and we heard kind of the details of how Mr. Law shipped these chemicals to people in the UK, and those people eventually took their own life. British authorities today saying that they don't plan on moving forward with prosecution in those cases, that they're going to rely on what happened here in Canadian courts. But, you know, I think even beyond the UK, we heard over a two-year period, this online shop that Mr. Law operated that was sold legal yet potentially deadly chemicals and suicide paraphernalia. He sent more than 1,200 shipments, you know, to more than a dozen countries, much of it concentrated in Canada, the UK, more than 400 sent to the United States. So the reach of Kenneth Law truly global, as court heard today.
3: Why did he do it?
4: I don't think we've gotten into the why of it here. I mean, we know that Kenneth Law was trained as an engineer. He wasn't working.

0: that's when I first saw, like, what is a conductor, right? You have, like, Stokowski in this original Fantasia film, and then with Mickey Mouse interacting with him, and that somehow really just stuck in my head, because I just thought, oh, that's what a conductor does. It's, like, magical. And then it led to my first orchestral concert that I've ever been. I was on the school bus with my classmates. We went to the Hong Kong Philharmonic. They were playing the concert, and the conductor who walked on stage was a woman. And she started conducting, I remember it was Tchaikovsky's Fourth Symphony, the Pizzicato movement. I was just mesmerized because I thought, oh, she was exactly what I've seen in Fantasia. And, you know, this was like I was 8 or 9 years old, but it's just made such a big impression.
1: And my very last question.
0: Yes.
1: If there's a little girl who comes to one of your concerts and sees you conducting and hears the music and experiences what you've described, that wonderful sense of the concert and the specialness of it, what would you hope she would take away from that little girl?
0: That she holds onto this magic in her heart, this little heat, fire, and hold on to it and let this spark take and manifest in any way it needs, and that she takes care of it and follows it all the time.

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3: 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He played with Charlie Parker, Thelonious Monk, Bud Powell, Miles Davis, Max Roach, and Clifford Brown. Rollins died Monday at the age of 95. We have a 1994 interview with him. 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
6: 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I'm Juana Summers.
7: And I'm Sasha Pfeiffer. It's time now for our science news roundup from Shortwave, NPR's science podcast. And I'm joined by Regina Barber and Hannah Chin. Hi to both of you.
8: Hey.
9: Hey.
7: You have brought us three science stories that caught your attention this week. What are the three?
8: So bean plants' surprising chemical counterattack against pests.
9: We've got new ways to speed up learning in mice.
8: And how our strongest mosquito repellent may have a weakness we didn't know about before.
7: Ah, so since fiber is such a wellness trend right now, I keep hearing about fiber maxing.
8: Yes.
7: Why don't we start with the bean? Tell us about that one.
8: Yeah, so this story is an amazing example of plant versus animal warfare. And it might make you think a little differently about how crafty plants can be in defending themselves. And it all centers around the common bean plant. So this is the one I feel like a lot of grade schoolers grow in classrooms. It's a garden staple, the bush bean or pole bean. And it turns out it has an elaborate chemical defense mechanism.
7: Ah, and what's it defending itself against? I assume some pest or some blight or something?
9: You're right. In this case, it's caterpillars. So, Sasha, in a study out this week in the journal Science Advances, researchers described how when caterpillars munch on bean plants, a compound in the caterpillar spit causes the bean plants to release a chemical signal into the air. Think about it as a kind of distress flare that calls in a fleet of wasp bodyguards.
10: The types of chemicals we were able to measure were known to be attractants to predatory wasps, parasitoid wasps that lay eggs in caterpillars.
9: So this is Adam Steinbrenner. He's a plant biologist at the University of Washington, and he's one of the authors on the study. He says some of the wasps eat the caterpillars. Others lay eggs inside the caterpillars' bodies so their babies can eat them, really effectively removing the threat to the bean plants.
8: And Sasha, this kind of chemical signal isn't rare. Plants release them all the time. Like cut grass smells a specific way. That's the plant's chemical response to being wounded.
7: Oh, interesting. The cut grass smelling a specific way reminds me of flowers smelling sweet because they're trying to attract bees.
8: Yeah.
9: Yeah. And these are both chemical responses, right? But the specific compound that attracts wasps is really only triggered via caterpillar spit. So the bean plant doesn't call wasps in if, say, you cut a leaf or if you damage the plant in a different way. And Sasha, this is just one of multiple ways that plants have really evolved to defend themselves. If you think about the thorns of a rose or the spines of a cactus or bitter, poisonous leaves, or I guess in this case, this strategy, right? Calling in some aerial reinforcements from the insect world.
7: It's like calling in the drones.
8: Yes.
9: Exactly.
7: All right. You also mentioned for your second topic, new

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1: You literally get paid more than we do to go travel to different cities and move around.
0: As always, though, there's a catch. First, though, let's do the numbers. Dow Industrials picked up 363 points today, 0.7%, finished at 51,032. The NASDAQ added 55 points, 0.2%, 26,972. The S&P 500 up 16 points, 0.2%, 75,080 there. For the week, the Dow rose 0.9%. The NASDAQ grew 2.4%, S&P 500 up 1.4%. More about the oil futures market in a second. Oil traders today, though, optimistic about progress on an Iran peace deal. Brent crude hovered around $92 a barrel, had been up to about $114, if you remember. Stock market once again boosted by technology. After the bell yesterday, Dell reported its first quarter revenue was up 88% at $43 billion American dollars. Where'd all that money come from? Well, AI, of course. Dell Technologies surged 32.75% today. Bonds up, yield on the 10-year T-note down just a little bit, 4.43%. 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
3: 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And thank you.

0: Back in the heyday of the pandemic economy, we were doing a whole lot of stories about travel nurses, RNs, moving from hospital to hospital to help fill gaps in workforce demand. According to a staffing industry analyst's report, travel nurse revenue peaked in 2022, $45 billion almost. Since then, the market has shrunk a bit, but as more healthcare workers are aging out of that slice of the labor force, there are still thousands of travel nurses roving around the country on those short-term contracts. So here with today's installment of our series, Adventures in Housing.
1: My name is Emma Larson, and I'm a pediatric ICU travel nurse. I graduated nursing school in May of 2022. When I was a baby nurse, there were travel nurses at the facility I was working at, and I would kind of just pick their ear. And I quickly realized if my lifestyle did allow for it, it could be like the coolest thing ever. I was like, you literally get paid more than we do to go travel to different cities and move around and not be tied down to one place. So when I saw the opportunity for myself, I took the leap and haven't turned back yet. The travel contracts are typically anywhere from 8 weeks

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2: 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He played with Charlie Parker, Thelonious Monk, Bud Powell, Miles Davis, Max Roach, and Clifford Brown. Rollins died Monday at the age of 95. We have a 1994 interview with him. Join us.
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4: In Massachusetts, rideshare drivers have formed a union. The App Drivers Union says it's the first organization of this kind to represent rideshare drivers in the U.S. The union said it'll be able to, quote, negotiate for higher wages, end unfair deactivations, and have a real voice in making important decisions. I talked about this with Paresh Dave at Wired and asked him how significant he thought this was.
6: I mean, this is huge. We've seen for years this battle between gig workers, independent contractors, and then people who are full-time employees. And then we have this mushy middle where companies like Uber clearly dictate how these drivers do their work, yet treats them as independent contractors. And it's just never really made sense. And finally, you know, Massachusetts, through legislation, California, and now potentially Illinois, are trying to address this mushy middle by letting drivers unionize so that they can remain and have the benefits of being independent contractors, but also get the benefits that full-time employees get to be able to collectively bargain when they have a lot of common issues at stake, in particular that algorithmic monitoring and pricing and lack of transparency that comes with it.
4: Yeah. You know, one thing I've noticed as a reporter when I've spent time with gig workers is that often their interactions with these companies are through an app, not a person. And if you have a union, that generally requires negotiating with actual people. How do you think this union could change the nature of the relationship between the drivers and the companies they're paid by?
6: The companies would say that they've always been collaborative. They listen to feedback. You know, they have ways to interact with drivers. I think Uber CEO famously like went into cars, drove himself. Like, you know, he's tried to live the life of a gig worker. But I think this is going to lead to a significant change. Both Uber and Lyft have said they are going to, you know, fully support the law, not violate workers' rights. We'll see how that goes, if there will be attempts at union busting. But I think they are also happy to have some clear rules of the road, some way to move forward from what has been years of litigation and back and forth that has cost both companies and other rideshare companies a lot of headaches over the last, you know, decade.
4: You touched on this, but do you think we could see organization of gig workers in other states or other parts of the gig economy?
6: Haven't seen signs of other parts of the gig economy yet. You know, the big job right now that we, you know, hear about is people training robots, like recording video of themselves loading the dishes, doing the laundry to train future robots to do these tasks. I'm not sure, you know, that those people who are doing those jobs face the same common interests and concerns as gig workers do, but, you know, it's possible we could see some unrest there. But definitely in other states, it does seem like gig workers are poised to unionize, including here in California.
4: That's Paresh Dave at Wired. This conversation was part of our regular Week in Review segment. can find it on our website, marketplace.org/techbytes. Jesus Alvarado produced this episode. Daniel Shin also produces our show. Gary O'Keefe is our engineer. Daisy Palacios is the supervising producer. Nancy Fargali is the executive producer. I'm Stephanie Hughes, and that's Marketplace Tech. This is APM.
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9: From the New York Times, I'm Natalie Kitroev. This is The Daily. On Friday, President Trump said that he's poised to lift the U.S. naval blockade in the Strait of Hormuz. But the U.S. and Iran haven't reached a deal to fully reopen the shipping channel yet, and it remains effectively shut. Hanging in the balance are thousands of crew members who've been stranded on their ships since the fighting in Iran started 3 months ago. Today, we hear from two seafarers who got stuck about what it's like to be trapped in the middle of this war zone and what it would mean to get everyone out. It's Friday, May 29th. Can you hear me?
10: Yeah, I can hear you loud and clear.
9: Okay, great. Thank you so much for taking the time to talk with us.
10: Yeah, no problem, man.
9: So, just to start, can you introduce yourself, please?
10: Yeah, my name is Captain Virendra Vishwakarma. I'm sailing on LPG tankers since last 5 years. And before I was captain on oil chemical ships, I started my career in 2000. So now it's already 26 years in the shipping.
9: Captain Vishwakarma has sailed through the Strait of Hormuz dozens of times. But before the war began, he said the wider world didn't know much about it. It's a relatively small body of water that's basically the doorway to the Persian Gulf. At its narrowest point, it's only about 21 miles wide. But in that sliver of ocean, there's a bustling waterway. The Strait is one of the world's most critical energy corridors. It's responsible for 20% of the world's oil and natural gas supply. More than 100 ships pass through it every day.
10: We have container ships, we have cargo ships, we have crude oil, we have vegetables oil ships, we have chemical tankers. They are taking from one place to another place and giving to the world.
9: Captain Vishwakarma's ship is an LPG tanker. That's liquefied petroleum gas. His ship takes it back to India, where people use the butane and propane for heating, cooking, and fuel for cars. He says he loves the work.
10: Yeah, because it's a good job and a prestigious job. Plus,
9: yeah.
10: We can move the world economy.
9: Hmm. The idea is basically that you're keeping the world economy moving. That's what you mean by that.
10: Yeah, that is right.
9: So a few months back, on February 28th, it was just another day at work. His ship had made it to the port of Kuwait, and his crew had started loading the butane and propane onto the ship.
10: So at 1700 hours, I heard a sound.
9: And that's where he was when the war started.
10: Like, boom. I thought maybe the crew has banging the door. But again, I hear the same thing. So I thought it could not be possible. So I went on the bridge. Bridge is the part of the ship where we navigate the ship. I saw all the missiles continuously, and the U.S. base is intercepting the drones and the missiles.
9: Whoa, you and could see dips. Missiles from the bridge where you were standing?
10: Yes, yes, yes. Then their debris are falling near to our vessels, and the vibration was very high. All my crew were panicked then after seeing that. And I was shivering. I was shivering, and I was in the shock what to do.
9: Captain, did you know what was happening? Like, did you have any idea what was going on at this point?
10: No. When the day started, we are clueless. Why it is happening? Why? What is the reason behind that? Where it is coming and where it is going? We don't know, actually.
9: Wow.
10: So after that, I informed my company. And the big bosses from the company, they said that if you, Captain, feel unsafe, you take out the vessel. We are with you.
9: Hmm. Captain Vishwakarma wanted to get his crew out of there, and he wanted to stop loading the fuel onto the ship. Because if they got hit, the cargo could turn his ship into a massive bomb.
10: We have almost 6,000, 7,000 of metric ton of propane butane on board ship. So if suppose something is fall on our ship, it will be a bigger disaster.
9: Wow. I mean, you were literally worried, it sounds like at this point, that your ship could blow up.
10: Yeah.
9: But when he told the terminal authorities that he wasn't going to keep loading, they pushed back.
10: Can you take the cargo?
9: They wanted him to take the cargo.
10: See, if something happened, then it will wipe out the full terminal and everything.
9: Meanwhile,
10: every 10 minutes, 10 drones, 10 missiles, they're firing.
9: He said the drones and the missiles kept coming.
10: Bigger than what happened in before.
9: So he eventually finished loading the cargo. It took hours and then got out.
10: And then after that, we have out from that place. We go with the maximum speed. And on the way, our GPS was not working. There was no GPS signal.
9: Oh,
10: there
9: wow.
10: was nothing. We did our navigation totally on the basic what we learn in our college. Then we dropped anchor near Abu Musa Island.
9: Near Dubai.
10: Near Dubai.
9: He anchored at the edge of the strait. And as the days passed, the attacks kept coming.
10: Every day, the missiles are going.
9: Captain Vishwakarma said his crew watched as rockets hit an island about 10 miles away. It was engulfed in flames.
10: We are seeing the flames, we are seeing the smokes. So we are just thinking, if they miss anything, it will be fire to us also.
9: He said his crew was having panic attacks, worried one of those missiles could hit the ship. And they were turning to him for answers.
10: If they feel unsafe, they call me, Captain, what to do? But we cannot do much about that.
9: And were you in touch with any other captains? Did you know how they were dealing with this?
10: So every day we are talking to each other. But after maybe 10 days, 15 days, our hope was like gone that we are stranded and nobody will going to help.
9: Did you feel as though, I mean, and it sounds like you were very much out there on your own? Alone?
10: Yeah, that is right. That is right. Because if something happens, definitely nobody is going to help us. And every day, my wife, my son and daughter, they called, Papa, when you are coming back home. Every day they call. But I don't have answer to give. What answer to should I give?
9: How old are your children? What did it feel like to not be able to tell them Papa's coming home soon?
10: My son is 10 years old and my daughter is 12 years old. Then, I feel very bad about that, but what to do?
9: Captain Vishwakarma was at a loss. He couldn't leave. He'd heard of the Iranian Navy firing on ships that tried. And plus, he'd heard reports that there were mines in the water. He didn't know how to safely navigate out. But then the Indian Navy got in touch with Captain Vishwakarma. They said, wait for our call. We'll tell you precisely how to leave. He waited anxiously for days. And then on March 23rd...
10: We got the call from the Naval Command.
9: He got the call. It's not clear how a deal was made, but as so many other ships sat stranded, Captain Vishwakarma was given a secret route, one he says he couldn't share with anyone.
10: I said, I'm ready. Give me the plan where to pass and what is the route to be followed, where to go and where not to go.
9: Are you nervous, Captain? I mean, I have to ask because we've heard about mines in the strait. We've heard about your experience with missiles. I mean, are you worried?
10: Yeah, definitely. We are worried. We have got a chance of 90% you will die and 10% chance you will alive.
9: You thought there was a 90% chance you would die?
10: Yeah, and 10% maybe will pass.
9: Wow.
10: So I decided, okay, we'll take the 10% chance and we'll get out from this place.
9: He followed the coordinates to a spot near Oman when he saw the Indian Navy, which had come to escort them out.
10: When the Indian Navy came near to us, we are very happy. Our crew and everybody was very happy. Everybody was shouting Indian Navy, giving the slogans to the Indian Navy. Yes, we are safely came out. They were very, very happy.
9: There was a lot of joy.
10: Then I was very happy when this I saw my family and my son is dancing when he saw me. That okay, Papa has came and my daughter came and just hugged me tightly. Papa and my wife too, same thing.
9: Captain Vishwakarma's story is rare. Only a small number of ships have made it out of the strait since the war began. About 1,500 ships remain stuck in the Persian Gulf, with about 20,000 seafarers on board them. And even though much of the bombing has subsided after the ceasefire, new dangers have emerged. Maritime unions have received hundreds of distress calls from ships who say they're running out of provisions like food, medicine, and water. Captain Vishwakarma worries a lot about that and about the fate of the thousands of seafarers that are still stranded. After the break, we hear from one of those seafarers who's still stranded. We'll be right back.
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9: This is The Daily. I'm Natalie Kitroev. Back to my conversation with two seafarers who were stuck in the Strait of Hormuz about what it's like to be stranded in the middle of a war zone. Hi.
10: Hello.
9: Can you see
10: hello.
9: Me?
10: Hello. Yes, I can see you.
9: So where are you right now?
10: This is my room.
9: Can I see it?
10: Of course. This is my bed and this is my living room.
9: Okay. You have a couch, you have a desk.
10: Yeah.
9: What are the pictures that you have on your wall?
10: This is the sailing vessel. We are taking from the calendar, you know, the calendar picture.
9: Do you have a window?
10: Yeah, of course.
9: Oh, wow. So you can see outside.
10: Yeah, I can see outside. We can see the water, the sea. Now we are drifting near Abu Dhabi.
9: Uh-huh.
10: The Hormuz Strait, it's about 150 nautical miles far away. Everybody's stuck in here. All ships are waiting in the Persian Gulf.
9: The Persian Gulf has been the view outside Ong Tu Khan's window for more than 3 months. He's far from home. He's from Myanmar. And his ship was delivering cars to the Gulf when the war first broke out.
13: My job on ship is I'm a safety officer to all crew.
9: Okay.
10: So I have to be strong, you know, for my crew. And I have to think all the time for their safety and also my safety.
9: That sounds like a big responsibility in this moment.
13: Yes. So that's why we are staying inside the ship, not going outside, because some drones may be falling down to our ship.
9: He's constantly worried that the temporary ceasefire will break down and that the missile strikes could start again. So as the safety officer, he's checking the news a lot. But the news can be confusing. So a more direct way to understand what's happening around him is by listening to the transmissions coming in over the ship's radio.
13: We open the radio all the time.
9: Which he does every day.
10: Every day.
14: Attention all ships, attention all ships, attention all ships. This is Sepah AV.
9: He's listened in as the Iranian military has issued warnings.
14: Warning to all ships. Do not approach the Strait of Hormuz without permission.
9: Some of the calls he's heard have been disturbing.
13: One ship, they start yelling at the Iranian Navy. We want to go out, open the Hormuz. They're talking like that.
9: They were screaming and begging to be let out.
13: Yes.
14: Sepah Navy, you get me clearance. You get me clearance to go.
9: He's heard crews from multiple ships who have pleaded to leave.
14: You are running into danger. We may open fire on you. Establish communication. Over.
13: 1 month ago, some of the ships going through the Strait of Hormuz, they shot.
9: And he's heard ships being fired at for trying to leave.
14: Mayday, mayday, mayday. This is vessel Jazar now. Under attack. Iranian Navy, you are on sea.
9: Oh, my God. You could hear the gunshots on the radio?
13: Yes. Yes.
9: He's also heard a different kind of call for help.
13: Other ship also, they are now running out of food and also they need assistance.
15: We do not have provisions nor drinking water since the last 4 days. And we have 2 crew on board who's very critical and need medical assistance.
9: Some ships are reporting that they're running out of food.
15: Any ship nearby our position, we request you to provide us provision and water, and we have a crew on board for medical emergency. We need medical assistance.
14: Please, save our lives. We are seamen. We not take your country. We not take your person. Over.
13: When I heard that they talking like that, I feel very sorry. Because we cannot afford to go to that ship. We cannot help.
9: Ong says his ship is doing okay for now. They were running out of some food, but they managed to resupply at a nearby anchorage in the Gulf. But the daily stress of being stranded in a war zone has been taking a toll.
13: It's like a house arrest.
9: He says everyone on the ship is on edge.
13: You know, sometimes we are angry.
9: Yeah.
13: Mentally, it's a little bit aggressive because we talk all the time, but sometimes we are a little bit arguing.
9: You can see that they get angry more easily?
13: Yes, including me.
9: Including you?
13: Yeah, because I feel like my mind is stuck, you know?
9: Hmm.
13: And I'm worried about my life and my crew, my ship. I'm also want to go out. We want to be free. Not only me, all the crew and all other ships also, they feel like that, I think. But we cannot get out. So in our mind is hopeless now.
9: So as Ong waits in this situation he can't control, he's trying to find small ways to cope. Sometimes before bed, he reads a book on positive thinking.
13: That book name is the You're Special.
9: You're Special?
13: Yeah, You're Special.
9: And he's giving himself pep talks, telling himself not to give up.
13: All the time, I'm talking to myself, okay, one day I'm going out that horrible street. One day I'm going out. I'm going out the harbors one day.
9: And he's doing the same with the crew.
13: I talk to them. It's going to be okay. We were going out one day. Don't worry, it's going to be fine. It's going to be okay.
9: They're all doing their best to try to distract themselves.
13: They play the basketball. We play the basketball in the cargo hold.
9: Sometimes they've played basketball in the empty cargo hold where the cars used to be.
13: Sometimes we celebrate the birthday party.
9: When it's a crew member's birthday, do you have cake?
13: We do.
9: They make a cake.
13: It's mostly chocolate because they like chocolate. We celebrate and then we forgot where we are and then the time is very, very nice.
9: And sometimes they sing.
13: My crews are Filipino, so we sing together because my hobby is singing and listening to the music. Yeah, that's my hobby.
9: What do you like to sing?
13: My favorite song in this moment is the Home. Do you know Home? The song name Home?
9: Is it called Home? Like?
13: Yes, Home. Yes.
9: I don't know that song.
13: Yeah.
9: Can you sing it for me, the song, just a little bit so I can hear it?
13: Oh my God.
9: Please.
13: Are you sure?
9: Yeah, I'm sure. I'm so sure.
13: Okay, I'll try. Another summer day has come and gone away. Buried some wrong. I just wanna go home.

0: along, but I wanna go home. I miss you, you know. Yeah, just like that.
1: That's beautiful.
0: Oh, thank you.
1: And when you think of your home, what do you think of? What comes to your mind?
0: It was my mom and my dad. And then they also worry about me. So they also see the news every day. My ma, it's an everyday worship for me.
1: She's praying for you.
0: Yes, yes, yes. She's praying for me every day. So that's why I want to go through that home of safety and yeah.
1: Well, I hope you get home really soon.
0: Thank you so much. I wish.
1: Since the beginning of the war in Iran, the UN says that at least 39 commercial vessels in the region have been hit by the ongoing attacks, or in some cases, what appear to be targeted strikes. At least 11 seafarers and one shipyard worker have been killed, with several others injured and missing.
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1: 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I'm Natalie Kitroff. 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
5: Last weekend's enhanced games in Las Vegas. Think the Olympics on drugs, organized by a company that sells performance enhancers used by the athletes who were, in fact, real athletes.
6: Most of them had the bad luck of turning 30, but, you know, they still feel like they have a little bit more in the tank.
5: It was a mess.
6: It was the kookiest thing I've ever been to in person. They built this large outdoor stadium in Resorts World, which is this collection of casinos over there, but they neglected to put a roof over it.
5: It was over 90 degrees.
6: The sprinters were just like asked to race on this like hot track that I don't think you can like put human skin onto. And then the swimmers did fine. You know, you're in the pool and like the atmosphere was less the Olympic Games and more like a Tao pool party, I think.
5: On Today Explained, the organizers of the Enhanced Games want to enhance you.
7: This is Asian View from NHK World Japan. I'm Yoshio Gasuwara. Japan and the Philippines have agreed to launch negotiations on a deal to share classified military information. The agreement covers a deal called JISOMIA. It came at a meeting in Tokyo Thursday between Japanese Prime Minister Takaichi Sanae and Philippine President Ferdinand Marcos Jr. Takaichi said it's more important than ever that Japan and the Philippines closely cooperate to realize an updated, free and open Indo-Pacific vision. After the talks, the two leaders released a joint statement aimed at strengthening bilateral cooperation in a wide range of areas. On the security front, Japan and the Philippines will launch formal negotiations over JISOMIA. The leaders also agreed to promote the transfer of defense equipment following Japan's recent decision to allow exports of lethal weapons in principle. On the economic front, Japan pledged to help the Philippines increase its oil reserves through the Power Asia framework. Japanese Transport Ministry officials have carried out on-site inspections of Japan Airlines over alleged unlawful drinking by its cabin crew. JAL officials say the incident involved two flight attendants last Saturday. They were scheduled to be on duty for a flight, but consumed alcohol within 12 hours before departure. One of them was the chief attendant. The flight left more than 40 minutes late as a result of the incident. The Civil Aeronautics Act prohibits aircrew members from engaging in navigation services under the influence of alcohol. In 2025, the captain of an international flight reportedly consumed alcohol in violation of in-house rules, leading to a delay in the scheduled departure. Ministry officials interviewed those concerned and examined documents related to the latest case. This is NHK World Japan. Ongoing conflict in the Middle East is hurting India's spice and mango exports. A spice company in the southern state of Kerala has been trading with Gulf nations. Following the closure of the Strait of Hormuz, it was forced to find other routes for its shipments. The company says it faces higher transportation costs and increased marine insurance premiums. The mango industry, the world's largest by production volume, has also been affected. Farmers in the southern state of Karnataka previously exported 40% of their production to the Middle East, but since the conflict started, all exports to the region have stopped. Now their mangoes are flooding the domestic market at low prices. The head of a local farm group said it's considering exporting to countries such as the United States and Britain. Japan's government has drafted a new disaster preparedness plan aimed at reducing the death toll in the event of a major earthquake striking Tokyo. Sources say the proposal envisions a 10-year program to more than halve the number of potential deaths. Last December, a government panel reviewed estimates of human losses and structural damage if a quake were to hit the Japanese capital. Updated figures show 18,000 people could be killed and 402,000 buildings destroyed in a worst-case scenario. A focus of the draft is preventing fires, as they're estimated to cause roughly 70% of fatalities and building losses. One measure involves installing quake-sensitive circuit breakers that automatically cut electricity supply when a strong tremor is detected. The draft calls for the devices to be put in most buildings and designated parts of 10 prefectures, including Tokyo and three surrounding prefectures. Retail giant Aeon says it'll begin trial sales on Friday of Japanese eels farmed from eggs. According to the company, this will be the world's first such sale. Aeon says it'll sell more than 500 farmed eels from a company in the Kyushu region through its online store. Each eel will cost about $30. Most eels sold in Japan are raised from glass eels caught in the wild. The fisheries agency and private companies have been developing full life cycle farming technology in which eggs laid by farm-raised eels are hatched. School children in a mountainous town in western Japan's Shimane Prefecture are learning to grow rice in a terraced field that's centuries old. Some of its paddies are said to have been built about 600 years ago. On Tuesday, children from a local elementary school took part in rice planting.
8: I had a good time.
9: I look forward to eating the rice. I hope it will grow well.
7: The children plan to return in late June for weeding and then again in mid-September for harvesting. 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
5: Chris Guyomali, a journalist who covers health, wellness, and human augmentation, says athletes at the Games took performance-enhancing drugs, or PEDs, provided by a company called Enhanced.
6: They actually, like, came out of the gate a couple years ago really hot. They were like, we're going to dope up all these people and let them take whatever they want, and it's going to be this free-for-all.
10: We're building the modern version of the Olympic Games that importantly pays all athletes and does not have drug testing.
6: But over the course of the next couple of years, they realized that was actually not a very business savvy move. So they moderated their messaging quite severely.
10: The Enhanced Games will in fact be a safer sporting event because we're taking something that's done in the shadows, in the darkness, and shining a light upon it so that it can be done safely under clinical supervision and scientific guidance.
6: They had very rigorous health checkups. They met with doctors who were supplying them with this menu of options that they would be able to take. And it was all tailored to sort of their own unique biology. Like if you had something that would make you susceptible to like heart problems or something, maybe some of the drugs were precluded from your regimen. And so it was uniquely tailored to like each of the athletes specifically. And it kind of like fell into a couple of baseline categories. The big one was anabolic steroids, which is kind of the big bread and butter and the one that you've probably heard of before. Stimulants like Adderall, basically day of to help you perform and focus. Human growth hormone was another big one. Metabolic modulators, which sort of help with energy and recovery. And the women were able to take some drugs that helped with hormone therapy. So I thought that was really interesting.
11: Was there anything that was off limits? You're not allowed to take this?
6: Yeah, so this guy named Guido Pielis, he's a cardiologist and a professor at the University College London. He was the one who heads up the sort of, I'm using air quotes here, independent medical commission, figuring out what the athletes are going to be offered. And what I found fascinating, what he said, peptides, which are sort of everywhere right now, were off the table.
12: Enhanced and we as scientific and medical commissions draw the line. We will not use them because not enough data has been put out there to say that they're really safe.
6: And so I thought it was interesting that that's where they decided to draw the line, because to my mind, peptides are the thing that everyone wants to buy right now, and that they weren't capitalizing on that was really interesting to me.
11: If I were a professional athlete, I hear you when you say, like, they had the misfortune of turning 30, but believing, like, I got one more rodeo in me. But I don't know, even if I were 30, an ancient 30, I'd still be skeptical. So when you talk to the athletes, what did you hear about why they did this?
6: Yeah, you know, there were all sorts of personal reasons, but the big one was that Enhanced treats this like sort of like a normal job for them. Like they receive a monthly paycheck. I was able to fly out to Abu Dhabi and stay at the luxury hotel where a bunch of them were training. And they basically were able to wake up, train hard, eat like amazing, healthy gourmet food, have all like the recovery treatments that they wanted, and basically not worry about anything else in life.
13: The Enhanced truly sort of saved me here, because I have so much more to give to this sport, and Enhanced was able to put me in a position where I can still compete.
14: Enhanced is offering athletes money to be professional athletes that has never been on the table before. I'm just going to say it. They're paying me a lot of money. I have no shame in saying that.
6: And so in some ways, it's just like the appeal was they got a job. They had healthcare, both of like the futuristic and like the pedestrian, like everyone deserves to like have healthcare variety. And, you know, they were just able to not worry about housing or any of the other like inconveniences that like plague being a regular person. And so I kind of see the appeal of that.
11: Yeah, you know, you've convinced me. I would.
6: And also, like, for a couple of the events, if they broke the world record, they were dangling $1 million in front of them. So, you know, that's nothing to sneeze at.
11: Did any of them break any world records?
6: You know, what was really funny, the whole night, we were just watching all these events, weightlifters in the hot sun.
15: It looks a little bit slow is all.
6: Not coming close to the world record. Sprinters misfiring, not coming close.
15: False start.
6: And then the very last event, which was the men's 50 meter freestyle, like that very last race, that last thing in the night, they broke the world record. And you could see the sigh of relief, like overcome all the executives who were invested in this thing. There was like, yes, we got one world record out of this thing.
16: New world record!
6: Yeah, it was kind of hotly contested online whether the record like mattered or not, but I think they were just like excited that someone broke it.
16: In the final events, we have our first world record.
11: We have an idea that performance-enhancing drugs are cheating, and therefore it has always been against the rules to use performance-enhancing drugs. And yet, I realize, as I say this, I have no idea if that's true.
17: Mm-hmm.
11: Has that always been the case?
6: It's actually a pretty recent invention that that performance-enhancing drugs are seen as cheating. There's kind of this line that I was interested in investigating between what is an enhancement and what isn't. And in my research, I learned that the World Anti-Doping Agency, which is WADA, they actually came to fruition like after this debacle at the 1998 Tour de France. Basically, what happened is French officials found a car full of PEDs from someone associated with the French racing team.
11: Ooh.
6: And in doing so, the cops were in this weird position. It was like, do we enforce this? Do we not? And so the IOC, which is the International Olympic Committee, they were like, all the countries were like, we don't want this to happen to us in the future. Doping was kind of like an open secret at this point. Everyone was like, everyone does it, but we don't want to be in a position where, you know, the rules and regulations are very unclear to us and what we can and what can't have. And so a bunch of these international organizations and countries sort of pressured the IOC into creating the World Anti-Doping Agency, which is the governing body that develops regulations for what doping is and isn't.
11: Okay, seems fair that there's one arbiter of what's right and what's wrong, but you could make the argument, and I'm sure people have, that like somebody who's born in a wealthy area has, you know, has access to like tennis courts or a pool, something that you're not going to find in a poor area. Like that is a performance enhancer, and therefore that young person is always going to have an edge over some young person who doesn't have that advantage. Do you think that the organizers of these games, were they trying to nod to that at all? Like every person, maybe it's like Michael Phelps with his hollow bones and his 60-foot wingspan, like mm-hmm. everybody has some form of advantage. So we're just going to like put it all out on the table and be like, go for it, guys.
6: Yeah, that was actually like one of the big ideas underpinning this thing. Like you could take all the enhancements in the world, but you probably wouldn't score a point in a game of one-on-one basketball with like Victor Wembanyama or
11: yeah.
6: something like that.
11: Yeah,
6: you know?
11: Yeah, exactly.
6: So, you know, but WADA's very interesting because their definition of what is and what isn't an enhancement is actually really, really confusing and also very invasive and punitive. Like they can basically jump out from behind a bush and ask an athlete for a urine test and like a blood test, like whenever they want. And one of the athletes who actually competed at the games this week, his name was Hunter Armstrong, and he's a men's backstroke swimmer. He made the decision to compete without enhancing at all because he wanted to keep his Olympic dreams alive and still be able to compete in like sanctioned sporting events.
18: What would the USA rather? Would they rather him not race here and then he ends up retiring from the sport, becomes a teacher and gets on with his life? Did he race here? Maybe break a world record, get $500,000, funds him to go to LA, and he's winning gold.
6: So doping officials were following Hunter Armstrong around all week before the games to solicit random drug and urine tests from him.
18: He's been drug tested 3 times here in Vegas already.
19: Wow.
18: So they're on him, and he wants a piece of it. He's fine with that.
6: It's interesting that, you know, these athletes don't have a very high view of WADA, but they've been like, they've had like the fear of doping instilled in them very early on. Like a lot of them have spent their whole careers like not even taking aspirin or something like,
11: wow,
6: or something like creatine because they've been scared of it infecting their blood tests and violating their ability to compete.
11: So was the point of the enhanced games to actually force us to confront some of these big philosophical questions around what is fairness, what is enhancement, or was this actually as dumb as it kind of seemed?
6: You know, they would love it to be this big philosophical argument, but really it's just an effort to sort of normalize their use even a little bit in the eyes of consumers and like be able to like sell drugs that are widely available on their website that you can try.
11: Journalist Chris Guy-O-Malley, when we return, the company that brought us the enhanced games wants to make money off of you. How they plan to do that is coming up next.
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11: Today Explained, we're back with Chris Guy-O-Malley. Chris, in the first half of the show, you told us that the enhanced games were much about making money for companies that sell performance enhancements. Fair enough, it was capitalism all along, as they say. Where did this all start? Who's behind the enhanced games?
6: Okay, so the guy who came up with the idea for the enhanced games, his name is Aaron D'Souza. He's this Australian who's good friends with Peter Thiel. He came up with it a couple of years ago.
24: In the 21st century, the Olympics are going to be the natural sports competition, where we're going to see what the best of a human 1.0 can do. And at the enhanced games, there will be what can the best unleashed human, superhuman, can do.
6: He had recently come out from his last big project, which was he was the litigator that helped Thiel take down the gossip website Gawker. So D'Souza's kind of a scary dude if you're a journalist. I reached out to them a little over 2 years ago, or maybe 2 years ago at this point. And then in February 2025, I got like this mysterious invite to come to this apartment on the east side of Manhattan on Valentine's Day, freezing morning. And it was like, do you want to meet with Aaron? And I was like, this sounds interesting, so let's go. He talks in these like long, florid, perfectly composed paragraphs.
24: I'm a philosopher by training. Mm-hmm. And my job is to imagine how the world should be.
6: I think the term I use in the GQ piece is his skin is so immaculately poreless that he looks batty filtered. but truth be told, as a journalist, I was like so scared that like, I don't know, like a trapdoor was going to open under me at some point. And like my goal that day was to basically sell him on being the guy to write a big

0: future of human performance has arrived.
1: So the guys behind Enhanced are basically building this like telehealth business, which isn't so different from like Hims or Ageless RX. The games themselves are sort of this like huge marketing spectacle that funnel you back to their site. And if you go on the site now, like, you know, they have peptides like sermorelin, NAD+, which is like this coenzyme that helps with cellular energy, tirzepatide, which is a GLP-1, and a ton of supplements that are quite frankly a little overpriced, but come in like really beautiful, like techno-utopian packaging. And so their goal is that this sort of bolsters their business, and they're able to scale this to a point where they are the company that everyone buys their peptides from at some point.
2: The athletes who are taking this stuff, they're going to be monitored. You said they actually have really good medical care.
1: Mm-hmm.
2: Were I to go on the website and start throwing testosterone into my cart, I would not get the same kind of medical care. So this strikes me as potentially a little bit dangerous. Do they nod to that at all? Do they acknowledge that at all?
1: You know, for normies and myself, I'm very normie. I went on their website last night to try out one of their products, and I ended up ordering sermorelin, which is this peptide that supports sleep and recovery. A lot of people talk about it, a lot of people try it. And I was a little curious to see what their sort of telehealth funnel looked like. Basically, you just fill out a survey. You're like,
3: I have anxiety.
1: And you click a few things. You're like,
3: I'm allergic to this, I'm allergic to that.
1: You input your credit card or use Apple Pay or whatever. And you get a brief window where they're like,
4: consulting with our doctors to see if you qualify.
1: And within like, you know, 20 seconds, they're like,
4: you qualify, we're gonna ship this out soon.
1: I could use better sleep and some muscle, so we'll see where this
2: I wish
1: goes.
2: You luck. I wish you all the luck in the world.
1: Thank you so much.
2: Is this a growing market? Like, are there other companies trying to get in on this?
1: Yeah, it's a huge market. You know, if you just like Google, like, you know, NAD+, for example, and then at the top of your search bar, there'll be like any number of companies that are trying to sell you stuff. Let's see. Right now, there's like Ageless RX, Ready RX, a company called Fridays I've never heard of, Willow Health, Good Life Meds. You know, it's like there's all these companies that serve tiny injectables in glass bottles. It feels like it's kind of a new normal in some ways.
2: All right. This all smacks of one Peter Thiel, who you said is in fact yeah. involved in this. Who else? Where's the rest of the startup money coming from?
1: So Peter Thiel is one of the first investors in this, but one of the other notable ones is Donald Trump Jr.'s 1789 Capital. They kind of flouted him as like one of the big investors in the Enhanced games. It's actually like a publicly traded company now. So they have a lot of shareholders, I'm told. Christian Angermeyer, that German billionaire, is one of the big investors in it. It's like all these billionaires who have a much different relationship to money than you or I probably have. So, you know, they're very concerned with longevity and extending their prime years for much longer than the ordinary person, which is something that I confronted them about a couple times. And if they were worried at all about creating sort of this, you know, caste system where some people would have enhancements and some were not. And Aaron actually brought up this metaphor that I found quite confusing, where he said, you know, I think of the enhancements as like organic vegetables. And I was like, oh, say more about that. And he was like, you know, it's a status symbol to buy organic produce. And I was like, oh, okay, I get it. Erewhon and all of that. That's cool. But then he was also like, and there could very much be a world where maybe the elite status symbol is I am not enhanced and I don't like touch any of this stuff. And I was like, isn't that counterintuitive to the business you're trying to build? But, you know, he wouldn't expand on that one.
2: This is very much like the Silicon Valley mm-hmm. mindset, right? Some people are going to get wildly rich mm-hmm. selling a thing, creating a thing. The rest of us will use the thing, but will not ever be trillionaires. And that just is the way of the world right now. Mm-hmm. Am I misreading who these guys are, who they belong to?
1: No, that's exactly.

0: It and you have to imagine that, you know, the enhanced target audience, right, is a guy who goes on YouTube. He's in his like late 30s, feeling some knee pain, and he's Googling around for like ways to feel younger and gets served an ad, then goes down a rabbit hole and it's like, huh, I would very much like to try this thing out and like order something like I did in the middle of the night, just to see if it works. And what was interesting about it is at the games themselves, like it was invite only. You couldn't secure a ticket even if you wanted to attend this thing. And half the people that Enhance invited, I kid you not, were like Gen Z content creators who looked very much to be teenagers in some ways.
1: Guys, I'm getting ready. We're going to the Enhance game. So excited.
2: I made it. I'm here in Vegas. I'm excited to show you guys every step of the process.
3: Here's the arena. It was so cool. Don't be fooled though. It was like 90 degrees, I think, so I was melting.
0: And I was like, if you're marketing this thing to like washed millennials who can't sleep at night, why are you inviting the kid who's doing a Fortnite dance like on the right outside the pool and like getting filmed by all his buddies? Like, that's just an affront to being a washed dad. You know what I mean?
4: Yeah, but it makes you wonder. Yes, this is a very good observation on your part. It makes you wonder whether they know who their customer is and whether they will, in fact, succeed. Because all of the beauty and the maxing and the mogging, people are very, very into it right now, especially young people. Washed millennials are just trying to get out of bed in the morning. That's where I'm at.
0: Oh,
4: And so,
0: same. My God.
4: and so do these guys know who their target audience is, one, and two, do you think this succeeds? Do you think this business, this type of business becomes the next big thing?
0: When I've posed this question to them several times over the last year, you know, the goalpost was always moving. The short answer is like it's for everyone, you know. And to my mind, it's like your healthiest market is probably, you know, the washed millennials, the people who are starting to run marathons in their 50s, like that sort of thing. But maybe there is a market for like some 18-year-old lost soul who, you know, watches clavicular Twitch streams or whatever and is peptide curious himself. Like maybe that is something that has some money attached to it. I don't know why you wouldn't just go on Reddit and order it cheap from China if you're like a broke teenager, but you know, who am I to say?
4: Who are any of us? Chris, thank you so much for your time. We really appreciate it.
0: Cool. No, thank you so much for having me. This was so fun.
4: Chris Guy O'Malley is a journalist. Ariana Espudo produced today's show, and Jolie Myers edited. Gabriel Dunatov checked the facts, and David Tatasciore is our engineer. The rest of the team, Hadi Mwagdi, Danielle Hewitt, Bridgerd Dunnigan, Kelly Wessinger, Miles Bryan, Peter Balanon, Rosen, Dustin DeSoto, Avishai Artsy, Miranda Kennedy, Sean Ramos from Brickmaster Cylinder does the music. 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
15: 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I'm an adventurous eater. I remember going to like a Oaxacan dinner here in Baltimore. We ate ants and grasshoppers, and it was very good. And I don't think we knew until the dish was finished that it had ants and grasshoppers in it. I've eaten plenty of bugs before. Some of them are delicious.
16: My name is Simone Phillips, and I'm the creator and founder of Charm City Table, a food blog and pro Baltimore platform. In 2017, I was working downtown. At that time, I was just discovering our food scene, and I just fell in love with it. I loved Baltimore's small restaurants. Each vibe, atmosphere was different. It really became an interest for me, and it really started just going to happy hour with friends. I found myself on the weekends also looking up restaurants and reviews and wanting to go and experience those along with food festivals. Then it continued to grow. I started sharing the things that I liked, and during the pandemic, that's when I really started sharing the stories behind local businesses. Restaurants were transitioning from dine-in to takeout, and I was reporting on the openings and closings and all the transitions. And so people saw me sharing good food and then sharing about and uplifting these local businesses. I went full-time in 2022. I feel like I've always been a foodie. I come from a big family, probably don't even know all of my cousins. But when we gather over food, and that's how we laugh and celebrate and grieve, and you know, we do everything over food. And I'll say specifically in my immediate home, my mom is like a from scratch cook. Like if she wants to make bread, she's pulling up the flour and the yeast. So I always got to see the process of how food is made. So when I got to really go out and explore Maryland's foodways, I think I fell in love with it because that's such a connection point in my own life. The decision for me to specifically highlight Black-owned and woman-owned businesses, it really came from hearing from my audience. When I was going on all of these food adventures and restaurant visits, I would meet a lot of Black restaurant owners and chefs, and I would meet a lot of women restaurant owners and chefs. And so when people would ask me, hey, do you know one or two? I would have like a list of 10 just in my head. And people seem to really be attracted to that. My platform is intentionally pro-Baltimore. It really does help shift the narrative for not just people outside of Baltimore, but people inside of Baltimore.
1: Pass the Mic is produced by Elizabeth Nonemaker, senior producer Mallory Pinkard-Pierre, and executive producer Amy Walters. Tune in Tuesday, May 12th at 7:30 p.m. to hear Simone host her own episode of Pass the Mic, featuring Baltimore chefs David and Tanya Thomas and Jasmine Norton in conversation about the food scene in Charm City. Pass the Mic is a presentation of Baltimore Public Media.
7: That was 5 minutes of Baltimore history brought to you by Unique Resources. Since 1987, Unique Resources has offered renovation and contracting for fine homes from Federal Hill to Roland Park through Baltimore's North Charles Street corridor. 410-539-1000. The Inquiry is next.

0: Hello, I'm Katie Razzle, the BBC's culture and media editor, and this is the interview from the BBC World Service. The best conversations coming out of the BBC. People shaping our world from all over the world.
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5: We're more popular than populism.
0: For this interview, I met the acclaimed Northern Ireland-born writer Maggie O'Farrell at her home in Scotland's capital, Edinburgh. The 54-year-old has been a published author for more than 25 years, with her books translated into more than 44 languages. O'Farrell shot to wider international fame following her award-winning screen adaptation of her 2020 novel Hamlet, a story about the son of the English playwright William Shakespeare. She's now publishing Land, her sweeping new tale centred around an Irish mapmaker working for the British Army at the time of the Great Famine in Ireland in the mid-19th century. Between 1845 and 1852, at least 1 million people died due to starvation and disease, with a further 2 million people fleeing Ireland to escape the famine. The book is about colonisation and devastation, set against a backdrop of families left to die of starvation on estates owned by British aristocrats and landowners. Drawing on her own family history during that period, it's O'Farrell's most political work yet, and as she explains, its themes still resonate with the world today.
6: I think the rise of racism is really, really concerning for everybody, not just Jews, not just Muslims, everybody, I think, and everyone who can be considered by some people to be an other. I think it's really frightening, and I think all of us need to work hard at trying to teach our children and teach our children's children about not hating other people for being slightly different from yourself.
0: Welcome to the interview from the BBC World Service with Maggie O'Farrell.
6: When I was looking in the archives to find out about my great-great-grandfather and his involvement with the Ordnance Survey, and I found the date he started working for them was 1848, which, you know, as anyone who studied history will know, that's 2 years into the Great Famine. And it just struck me, it really stopped me in my tracks, that date. I couldn't imagine what it must have been like, because they were doing the sort of second version of the map of Ireland. And it's obvious why those revisions were needed, you know, because this huge cataclysm had swept through the country. And as you say, 1 million people has died. I mean, that's probably a conservative estimate. Some historians put it as almost double. And a further 1 million people, again, probably more, had been forced out and forced to emigrate, mostly to North America. And so the human geography of Ireland had completely been reconfigured by this disaster. And also the physical geography, because a lot of the Irish so-called famine relief meant that in order to get relief, in order to get some food, you had to do some kind of physical work. And so these people who were starving and ill and dying of typhoid and cholera were forced to build roads and dig drainage ditches. And, you know, the roads actually go nowhere. They're called famine roads in Ireland, and you often see them going up hillsides. They jump up the hillside and then they stop. I mean, just seeing them is such a kind of mark of the brutality of that whole relief system. It seems awful to even call it a relief system.
0: Yeah.
6: That's what it was
0: definitely
6: called.
0: Not really.
6: So obviously, you know, in terms of culture, you know, just confining our talk to cartography, they had to revise these because whole villages had been wiped out. You know, estates were redrawn. The Rundale system of farming was reconfigured and so many people had been evicted. So it was necessary to do those revisions. But I couldn't really get my head around what it must have been like doing that work, being someone who'd lived through it.
0: And you do that so powerfully with, well, one of the characters who has, it's been so horrific what's happened that he's blocked out the death of his entire family, leaving him the only one still alive and ending up in the workhouse.
6: Yeah. I mean, the workhouses were, again, they were sort of supposedly relief, but they were quite brutal places. In order to get into them, you had to give up your land. And you also, parents were separated from children, families were separated. That was a necessity of the workhouse. And, you know, that in itself is such a brutal idea. There were so many houses that were just taken away and evicted and destroyed. They had landlords used gangs to, with their battering rams to destroy and take the roofs off houses so nobody could go back. And So in order to, you know, receive food in the workhouse, you had to give up your land and give up your family.
7: And how did you research the book? You must have done quite a deep dive into some pretty miserable parts of certainly British history and obviously also horrific things that happened in Ireland.
6: I mean, I think, you know, the famine is really hard to think about and read about and write about. It did give me a huge pause because I thought, is this something that should be fictionalised? I'm not really sure. But in a way, if you are going to write about 19th century Ireland and about mapping and about the British colonisation, you can't not. You can't shy away from it. You have to write about it, and you have to write about it properly, and you have to research it. So I did. I mean, there are books about it, and there is a brilliant, beautifully put together famine museum in Roscommon, and there are lots of documentation about it. And that, you know, for a long time there was a weird silence with academic studies about it. I don't know. It's an interesting. There was not much was written about it, and De Valera commissioned the first ever book about it. And then an English woman, Cecil Woodham Smith, wrote a book about it called The Great Hunger. And then obviously over the last, you know, more recent decades, there's been a lot of history books about it and academic studies. And there is, you know, I think famine studies is an established discipline now.
7: And how much of that past do you think is still unresolved when it comes to Britain's role in it, fault in it?
6: I mean, it's a complicated thing. Obviously, the famine has very, very complicated and multiple factors. You know, there is this kind of natural element to it, the bacterium that affected the potatoes. And then there are the very, very long-standing political, socio-economic circumstances of the British colonial rule. There's also the way that British government dealt with it and their attitude to it. So there was a man called Charles Trevelyan who was appointed famine relief officer. His attitude to the famine is so upsetting and so horrifying. He describes it in a letter as an act of God for an idle, indolent, ungrateful, unself-reliant people. A year after he wrote that letter, he was given a knighthood for his work in famine relief. So Trevelyan holds that knighthood to this day. I would quite like the British government to rescind it. I think it's long, long overdue.
7: Is this the beginning of the campaign?
6: It's not a campaign. I'm just inviting a bit of thought about this. He owned lots of slaves in Grenada. And his family, to be fair to them, have apologised about that and they have addressed it. But I would quite like this knighthood to be addressed. I don't think he should have it.
7: Yes, and in the book, you know, obviously you were talking about, you know, mapping being about power and subjugation and colonisation and resistance. And there's a bit, what they want is for this peninsula and for the whole country to be left in peace. History has other plans. It is decided that the larger country, that's Britain, should claim its dog-shaped neighbour, Ireland, to tame it, to subjugate it before anyone else does. And when I say it's political, that's what it feels. Do you think that Britain still hasn't fully acknowledged and atoned for the wrongs of the history of Ireland?
6: Oh, wow, that's a big question.
7: It is.
6: I mean, there have been prime ministers who have apologised for their role in it, which I think has been very good. And I think, you know, relations between Britain and Ireland have improved so much, you know. And I'm amused now by there's so many people in Britain who are trying to get an Irish passport.
7: To get back into the EU.
6: Yeah, exactly, to get back into the EU. Everyone's scrabbling for an Irish grandparent. So I don't know. I mean, it's not that I wanted to reawaken all that hostility, not at all. The interesting thing to me is, you know, I mean, we moved to Britain in the 70s, of course, when relationship between Britain and Ireland were very fraught, you know, and it was not easy actually to be Irish in Britain at that time. We got an awful, and the kind of thin end of the wedge was lots of Irish jokes, and the other end of the wedge was teachers looking me in the face as a child and saying, "Is your dad in the IRA?"
7: How did that affect you? How did that shape you, do you think?
6: I don't know. I mean, I think about it now, it's horrifying, but at the time it just made me a bit kind of nervous and, you know, it was sort of, and I'd think, well, my dad's a mild-mannered economics teacher, of course he's not, but in the IRA. But even up until the point I was working, you know, at a newspaper in the early 90s in London, and my dad must have phoned me while I was away from my desk, and one of my colleagues said, "Oh, it's so funny, whenever I speak to your dad, I always think he's going to give us a five-minute warning." By that point, I was in my 20s, and I said to this person, "It's not okay to say that." You know, I was no longer a 10-year-old child in a schoolroom. And they kind of laughed it off, and I said, "Can you not say that that's not all right? You're implying my dad's a terrorist bomber." Which, you know, and it was a strange moment. Everybody was slightly offended by my fury at that.
7: I don't think that would happen now, would it?
6: Well, I don't know. I hope not. As I was saying, I think relations have improved so much. But I don't know. I don't know whether it's just because people are less racist or because maybe there are newer waves of immigrants who are absorbing that kind of hostility, unfortunately. I don't know.
7: Clearly, your book is focused on Ireland, but, you know, it feels very timely with all the border disputes around the world, whether it's the Middle East or Ukraine and Russia. You know, we know that maps are a one way that people who, you know, want to subjugate another or take over their land or whatever, that is what happens. And I wondered whether you felt that that prejudice that you faced as an Irish child, that that has actually transferred to other people, whether that is Jews in Britain and what they're going through now, or indeed Muslims or, you know, whoever.
6: I think the rise of racism is really, really concerning for everybody, not just Jews, not just Muslims, everybody, I think, and everyone who can be considered by some people to be an other. Yeah, I think it's really frightening. And I think all of us need to work hard at trying to teach our children and teach our children's children about not hating other people for being slightly different from yourself.
0: You're listening to The Interview from the BBC World Service. When I rang the doorbell of Maggie O'Farrell's Edinburgh home, it was with a little bit of trepidation. Would the acclaimed author have become a bit starry after the whirlwind few months she's just had, jet-setting between the UK and the US, schmoozing with the Hollywood A-list and winning awards for her role adapting her novel Hamlet for the big screen? I needn't have worried that she has had her head turned by LA goodie bags and limos on tap. She opened the door with a big smile, offered me and my colleagues tea, and told us the whole experience had been completely surreal. OK, let's return to my conversation with Maggie O'Farrell.
7: Getting back to land, I know that you do like mysticism. This book, you've got a talking fish in a pool, a forbidden corpse, a sacrificial burial thousands of years ago. Why did you want to go down that sort of mystical side of the story?
6: Well, I think with this book, I was trying to do two things, one of which is to tell the story of a family who are endeavouring to survive in the long shadow of the Great Hunger. But also I wanted to set myself the task of telling the whole story of Ireland right from the start. I mean, I say from the first inhabitants, but actually there's one clause that goes back to the Ice Age. So I wanted to tell the whole story of Ireland just by one plot of land.
7: No big feat.
6: I think it's really good to set yourself a new task or to learn something new with every book. So this is what I wanted to do. You know, it's very important to me. When I was a child, my father would only ever read us Irish myths. We used to beg him to stop and read, you know, I don't know, Pippi Longstocking or Secret Garden. He never would have to read Irish myths, which at the time I was a bit annoyed by. But actually now I'm quite glad because it does form a kind of certain bedrock in my sense of narrative, I think. But in those myths and in those stories, the land or the landscape, the Irish land and landscape, is actually animate. Trees talk and have opinions and rocks open up and people are living inside them and mountainsides shift. And I wanted to get a sense of that kind of mystical animism as much as I could into the novel.
7: There's somebody who I think I understand that you see yourself as Irish and British, is that right? Both? Or
6: yeah,
7: how do you see
6: neither,
7: yourself?
6: Really?
7: Both and neither. Yeah. Both and neither. Great.
6: It's very confusing. When people ask me where I'm from, I think they expect one word, but so I usually have to give them a paragraph.
7: Fair enough. What is that paragraph?
6: Well, I was born in Canterbury, and then I moved to Wales, and then I moved to Ireland. And yeah, it's very complicated. And I feel there's a strange sense, you know, I think if you grow up somewhere different from where you were born, and this is true of everyone, I think, or if your accent doesn't match your name, as in my case, you walk alongside all your life a kind of ghost self, in that there's always a sense of who would I have been if we'd stayed? You know, what would I have been like? I would have sounded different, you know, because I don't have even the trace of an Irish accent. You know, my life would have been so different. So I think there's always that sense, I think, for anyone in that position.
7: You know, we were talking earlier about racism is often about stereotyping. So what people said to you about your father or whatever.
6: Yeah.
7: And I suppose I wonder...
6: being stupid. That was all the basis of Irish jokes.
7: Yeah, exactly. And I wonder, as somebody who is Irish and is part of the Irish diaspora, how much of a responsibility you feel, I guess, not to stereotype, not to go too mystical, and it verges.
6: Yes.
7: Do you see what I mean? And it verges into
6: to be too Celtic.
7: You know, exactly, too Celtic. Well, maybe that's wrong.
6: No,
7: you
6: don't
7: think
6: I can't say too Celtic. No,
7: you know what I mean? Like, do you is that something you worry about or have worried about? Or how do you view that?
6: I don't know. It's not something I really worry about. I don't really see that as... That's not my experience of Irish people in an island, and not at all. Maybe that's how Ireland is seen from the outside, I think. I think my worry is that maybe I'm not quite Irish enough to write this book. That was certainly something I did worry about because, you know, I don't sound it. I mean, my passport's Irish. And so I suppose I was more worried about that. I mean, I never feel more Irish than when I'm in Britain, and I never feel more British than when I'm in Ireland. My cousin described me as Irish adjacent, which I quite liked.
7: Irish adjacent. There you go. I feel that since I've seen you, well, I have seen you a lot because you won't have been aware of me because you were on a lot of red carpets.
6: I saw you.
7: I did wave. Was that when you were wearing, was that at the BAFTAs when you were wearing the amazing red quill?
6: Oh, yeah, that's right.
7: That was rather fabulous.
6: Made by an Irish woman. Yes.
7: Yes. And I wondered what that experience has been like. You've gone on this absolutely mad whirlwind because of Hamnet and the film.
6: Yeah.
7: Can you sit back now and reflect on it in any way?
6: It's really hard to reflect on it because it sort of feels now, I mean, a kind of month on or whatever it is from what we are from the Oscars, it sort of feels like something I dreamt in a way. I bumped into someone on the street and they said, how's the Oscars? And I thought, is she talking about the TV? Then I thought, oh, yeah. It was so, so peculiar. What a weird thing to happen. I mean, it's not even something that you... You know, you have things in life where you think, oh, I hope that might happen to one day. I mean, you know.
7: It wasn't on the wish list.
6: It never even occurred to me it was possible. It's like saying, you can be an Olympic skier one day, which for me is very, so far from possible. So it was so peculiar. And the whole thing was very, very surreal. It's sort of, and when you're there, it's a bit like a kind of dream because you're looking around the room, this theatre, and you see sort of everybody that you've seen on TV or cinema for the last year or so. And I had one really weird moment where I suppose the whole weirdness of it came home to me because I was standing in a kind of queue to sit down in my seat and there were people talking behind me. And I thought to myself, that's so weird, that guy sounds exactly like George Clooney. And then I turned around and I thought, that's because it is George Clooney. And I thought, it took me a while for me to kind of catch up with, yes, actually, this is the reality of what's happening today.
7: Land has now been optioned. Land is being made into a film by the same people who made Hamnet.
6: That's right. Well, we'll see. I mean, it's very, very early days. We'll see. I mean, these, you know, I think the film world is quite mysterious to me, and it seems to, it moves very, very slowly and then very, very fast. When the whole kind of, you know, we were writing the script, Chloe and Joe and I were writing the script for Hamnet, and it was getting kind of closer, and we were talking about locations and actors and costumes, and I kept saying, people kept saying, are you excited? And I kept saying, no, because it still might not happen. It might not happen, it might not happen, you know, I can't. And then there was a day when I was on set in Elstree, and I was standing in a partially, it hasn't been quite finished, partially reconstructed globe, and I called my husband on FaceTime to talk about something really mundane about, I don't know, kids' sleepover or something, and he said to me, do you admit now that it's happening? And I said, okay, fine, it's happening now.
7: Yeah, and it really did happen in a big way. Ended up winning Golden Globes, BAFTAs, you know, Oscars. So I wonder, what have you learned from the Hamnet experience, if anything, but about the difference between film and novel writing, and is one less satisfactory? I always feel films, they're wonderful, but they're not as layered as books can be. Of course they're not. You've got a 400-page book and you've got to turn it into an hour and a half. I mean, it's just a really different process.
6: I find it a really fascinating process because it uses completely different muscles, as I said, but also the language of cinema and screen is so different from the language on the page. And, I mean, Chloe has said this a lot. She said the language of cinema is so much younger than the language on the page, which is so true, and it's still very young. You know, it's a kind of a baby language, really, by comparison. Obviously, I was very lucky and I had her as a co-writer on the screenplay, who's very experienced about bringing stories to the screen. And she arrived with quite a clear idea about which strands of the book she wanted to take from the novel. Because obviously your first task is to edit it down, because the novel is, I don't know, whatever it is, 350, 60 pages, and the screenplay needs to be about 90 pages. So the first thing we had to do was bring it down and down. But because I knew the novel well, having written it, so I could tell if she pulled out these strands that actually that would have a kind of strange effect a few scenes down the line on this character's motivation. So we had a kind of lot of chat back and forth about how to structure it. And I think she was right, you know, because obviously the first half of the novel particularly moves back and forth in time, as you say. And I think that can work on the page, but on the screen it's quite jarring. So that needed to be unravelled and reconstructed for the screen.
7: Are you going to write the screenplay for Land, do you think?
6: I think I want to, yeah. I think I just find it hard to let it go because it's so personal and I would want certain elements of it to be done right.
7: Mm, interesting. Can you already see, because I can see it's a filmic book in lots of ways, you can imagine it, but can you already see how you will tell it for film in a different way?
6: I think so. I've already written a kind of skeleton structure how the film might work. Nothing more than that. I was talking about it with the producer who bought Hamlet, and she's also bought Land. And we were just talking about it, and as we were talking about it, I suddenly thought, OK, I can see it. So I wrote it all down. Because obviously there's a lot that will have to go, because it's a really, I mean, it's even longer than Hamlet, Land. But there's a lot, I think, that can stay and can work on screen, I think.
7: You, I know, read so much as a child when, you know, you had encephalitis and you were hospitalised and people, you know, you thought you were going to die, people thought you were going to die and you didn't, but you read a lot. Obviously, yeah. One of the issues now is children don't read a lot. Do you as an author have any answers to that? Did you, I mean, presumably you're in a literary household, your children probably do read, but I mean, I think I'm in a literary household and I'm finding it very difficult to get my children to read as much as I'd like them to read.
6: I mean, I do, and I think it's more a question of not castigating them for it. You know, the world that our children and young people are living in is the world that we've created and bequeathed to them. And I think the first thing parents have to do is to maybe put down their own screens. I think children learn by how to be people by looking at their parents, and I think about that, think about most importantly. And also, you know, there are things that we can encourage children, definitely. You know, I think school libraries are really important. I think school librarians are absolutely crucial. A teacher that can guide a child, because, you know, you can have a library, but if a child walks in, they're not going to know where to start. They need somebody to take them by the hand and say, try this one or try that one. And giving all children access to books is absolutely crucial, and being read to is really crucial.
7: So 10th novel is Land. Are you already working on the 11th?
6: You see, that we were talking about superstitions earlier, Hedy, and I do have a superstition talking about things that I haven't finished yet. Just because I think if I talk about it, then it'll kind of somehow drain me of the urge to do it. So I have started something that's quite tentative, and it's a very young shoot. But yeah, I've got something that I'm thinking about.
0: 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You'll find more in-depth conversations on The Interview wherever you get your BBC podcasts, including episodes with the Oscar-winning director and Maggie O'Farrell's collaborator on Hamlet, Chloe Zhao, author Sir Salman Rushdie, and comedian Eric Idle. Until the next time, bye for now.
8: 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Well, maybe it's time to be classical curious. Join us Saturday, June 27th at Maryland Hall in Annapolis as WIPR and the Columbia Orchestra present classical music for people with short attention spans, an engaging, humorous, fast-paced concert experience. 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
13: 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I'm David Bean Cooley. 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He died Monday at the